0: activity and made radio contact with the Russian warship, asking it to clarify its intentions.
1: Andy Burnham has made key cabinet appointments on his first day in 10 Downing Street, replacing or moving many of the ministers who worked for Keir Starmer. The post of Chief Finance Minister has gone to John Healey, who resigned last month as Defence Secretary in a row over military spending. A former leader of the Labour Party, Ed Miliband, has been given the role of Foreign Secretary. President Trump has signed executive orders imposing 50% tariffs on a range of Canadian goods from cement to hockey sticks. The White House said the measures were a punishment for Canadian discrimination against key US industries. Mr. Trump also threatened further tariffs to punish Canada for smoke from wildfires across the border. The Premier of Ontario province had this message for Mr. Trump.
2: You know something, rather than criticize and threaten Canada, your closest friends, maybe one day you're going to need our help like you did last year and we deployed the people. I get frustrated just listening to that bunch of rubbish.
1: BBC News.
3: And this is WNYC in New York. I'm David First, 75 degrees, 4 minutes after 8 o'clock. Police are identifying the man they say launched fireworks and set ablaze outside a Manhattan immigration courthouse as 43-year-old Andrew Arabica. NYPD Commissioner Jessica Tisch says Arabica is an Army veteran whose last known address was in Harlem.
4: On the scene was recovered, among other things, two airsoft rifles and the container with the flammable liquid. Also affixed to the suspect's cart was a sign reading, "Ice off our streets."
3: The FBI says Arabica also had axes, knives, and a machete. The feds say after his arrest, he told officers that he was targeting the building and that he was okay with hurting or killing people. The NYPD and the FBI's Joint Terrorism Task Force are investigating. No criminal charges have been filed yet. New Jersey leaders are hoping a new law against algorithmic rent pricing will help bring the state's soaring housing costs under control. WNYC's Michael Saul Warren reports.
5: The law, called the FAIR Act, restricts the use of algorithms to set rents and bars landlords from colluding on pricing. Governor Mikey Sherrill signed the law today in Newark. She touted it as a key tool in the push to make New Jersey more affordable.
6: This bill isn't going to single-handedly fix our housing crisis, but it will stop some of the relentless price hikes that are making a bad market worse.
5: RealPage, a company which makes rent pricing software targeted by the law, says it will comply. New Jersey is involved in ongoing federal litigation against RealPage and other landlords over an alleged scheme to collude on rents.
3: New York City could get a repeat of last week's storm and flash flooding tomorrow. The National Weather Service says the forecast includes high winds and thunderstorms that could resemble the weather that we saw over the weekend. Right now, 75 degrees.
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8: This is On Point. I'm Meghna Chakrabarty. When it comes to expiration dates on food, Molly Fisher and her husband have pretty different philosophies. Molly thinks
9: they're fine recommendations, but they are not gospel.
8: Meanwhile, her husband thinks
9: they are law. Every time his family comes to visit, they will do a purge of our pantry and fridge based on what is printed on the container. I have watched things that I consider to be perfectly good, and my mother-in-law will point to the expiration date and say, it expired 5 months ago. It's like, well, I'm not going to retrieve it out of the trash now.
8: Molly and her husband lived in Oklahoma City, Oklahoma, away from the in-laws. So when her relatives aren't in town, the couple has to figure out what foods stay and what foods go into the compost.
9: It'll go like this. Like, this is out of date. And I'll say, it's fine. And I'll say, look at the date. It's 2 years ago. And I'll say, it's still a closed thing of almonds. Like, I'm not worried about it. And then they'll stay.
8: But
9: if it's a ketchup or mustard that's been in our fridge that's a couple months out of date, I can count on my mother-in-law throwing it away on her next visit.

0: It's a funny thing, you know. I thought I'd been hit by a train. And I don't know, I'd never been on a train. But it was such a big, powerful whack. Knocked the mask off my face, knocked the gun out of my hand, thumped me into the bottom, and then I was being hurled through the water faster than I'd ever, ever, ever swam.
1: This is Radiolab. I'm Lulu Miller.
2: And I'm Latif Nasser. And that voice was Rodney Fox,
1: who our producer, Rachel Cusick, talked to. Why, Rach?
3: Yeah, so I went to go visit Rodney because for people like me who love the ocean, his story is something that I try to tell myself would never happen. But it did.
0: Of course, it couldn't be a train. I had to be a shark, a big shark, and instinctively I gouged around its head with my fingers. My arm went into its mouth over its teeth and ripped. And the shark seemed to let me go, and I fell out of its mouth where my chest was in its teeth, and I instinctively pushed it away. And then I realised I'm still holding my breath 60 feet underwater and I'm going to drown. So I headed straight up towards the surface.
3: Rodney makes it to the top, takes a huge gasp of air, but then
0: I looked down and there through pink water, which I realised was my blood, there was this great big head, these big white teeth.

0: So the reason I went to go talk to Rodney is because this is the 50th anniversary of the movie.
1: There is a creature alive today.
0: Jaws.
1: Who has survived millions of years of evolution.
0: The original summer blockbuster, but also a movie that taught the nation, if not the world, to be terrified of sharks.
1: It lives to kill.
0: It's the seed that bloomed countless nightmares.
1: A mindless eating machine.
2: Yeah.
0: Mm-hmm. Yeah. And I mean, like, I'm in the ocean all the time. Like, I'm a volunteer lifeguard. I do open water swimming. I surf. Like, an absurd amount of my life is built around the ocean. And I realize, though, like, the only time I think about sharks is when I think about shark attacks. Mm. And I didn't know anything about sharks. And so I called you guys up because you're kind of the only ones who answer these kinds of calls that I make. And I was like, let's do some shark stories.
2: And we're going to start with the great white shark. Not only the shark from Jaws, it's also the shark that attacked our guy Rodney Fox at the beginning of this episode.
0: Yeah, and the reason we're actually starting with Rodney's story and the story of this shark is not just because it's my literal drop-dead nightmare, but because his story and how he responded to this attack afterwards, it is intimately tied up in our collective fear of sharks.
2: Okay, so go on.
0: Okay, so Rodney gets to the hospital, and the doctors are like, "Dear God, this guy is a mess." I actually got to see the wetsuit he was wearing at the time. There's just a giant slash, like someone took a bread knife and sliced him in half. Rodney had lost a huge amount of blood.
3: Every rib in my chest broken.
0: The tendons in his hand were severed.
3: A lung puncture as well.
0: I mean, he really almost died. But obviously, he's here. He didn't.
3: I woke up. I didn't know whether I was in heaven or hell. Thank goodness the walls weren't painted black.
0: He was alive, but he was in really rough shape.
3: I had a temperature of 105. I couldn't lift my head off the pillow.
0: He was in a ton of pain.
3: Horrific. It was just unbelievable.
0: Says he would just lay there in bed, his eyes fixed on this big clock on the wall.
3: And you could see the second hand tick, tick, tick. I was watching this tick. I remember that so much.
0: He was in the hospital for a week, then two, then three. And then at some point, he had what I would consider to be a kind of a baffling thought.
3: Of all the things in the world, I love my family first. And I would never give up diving.
0: I want to get back in the water.
2: What? Why?
0: Yeah, well, so Rodney had always loved the ocean. He would go fishing with his dad, and his dad would always just be pulling these fish out of the water. But when Rodney was like 10 or 11, he decided he wanted to see what was down there for himself.
3: I decided I'd heard about masks and I made my own mask.
0: This was before you could just go to the store and buy a pair of goggles. So Rodney found like a tube from a tire.
3: And I got some glass.
0: Strapped it around his face.
3: It was the wrong size for my head. It was rough as guts.
0: And he jumped in.
3: I saw my first beautiful fish underwater. A box fish.
0: It was little, like the size of a softball.
3: Really boxy body and a tiny little tail.
0: It's just sort of levitating in front of him.
3: And colors. The colors were so bright.
0: Orange with like iridescent blue stripes and spots all over it.
3: And it was so cute. And I just never forget that first sight from underwater.
0: Just imagine that when you've never seen a YouTube video of the ocean, there's no blue planet, no David Attenborough. Jacques Cousteau was still years away from doing his thing.
3: We really didn't know very much about the oceans.
0: So seeing this fish and all these other fish swimming around down there
3: was like going to the moon. It still brings, you know, warm shivers to my heart.
0: And then pretty much as soon as it was there, his goggles fall apart. Water rushes in, and it was gone.
4: He got a glimpse.
0: This little taste. It got him hooked. Rodney started diving all the time.
3: And we never knew what we were going to see.
0: By the time he was a teenager,
3: goggles came for the first time, and my mother, for Christmas, brought me my first pair of goggles. And it was a new world.
0: He started

0: spearfishing with some friends, made a little club.
1: It's called the Octopus Club.
0: And by the time he was in his 20s...
1: 23, 24 years of age.
0: He's entering competitions.
1: And we trained. We used to run around the block together. We used to do push-ups against each other.
0: They'd practice holding their breath for as long as they could.
1: And this is a really bad thing. At the time, I was driving an explosives truck. And to practice, I would hold my breath and count telegraph poles. I could have blacked out.
0: I would not have wanted to be on the road behind you that day.
1: No.
0: Rodney says he loved the fishing and the competition, but really, it was all an excuse to just go down there and look at stuff.
1: The beauty of the underwater scenery was so intense.
0: And so after the shark attack, when people would come up to him and say,
1: "Give up diving and never go back in the water again."
0: He thought, "Are you kidding me? And never see that beautiful world again? No way."
1: My first day back in the water was only like three or four months after my attack. And it was the first outing by all the clubs again down at a local beach where they were going snorkeling. My wife actually paddled me out on a big surfboard in the middle of all these other 10 or 15 heads of divers going up and down on this reef. And I went into the middle of them because I thought the shark won't be there. And I put my mask on. And the funny thing happened, the sun shining on all of the riplets of the water was sending diamonds down into the sea. And I saw them as all the sharks. And I said, "They're all coming at me."
0: And so he pops out of the water.
1: And I shook my heads and all the sharks went away.
0: But this experience, this day, it really rocked him. He wants to be there. He loves the ocean more than anything.
2: Yeah.
0: But he's still so afraid. He's in this like fight with his mind.
1: If you look at the statistics of it all, how many people are actually killed or bitten per year, it's quite minimal to the amount of people that go diving out in the water.
0: Like Lulu, if you had to guess for 2024 last year, do you want to guess like how many people died from shark attacks around the world?
2: How many people died?
0: Yes.
2: I don't know, like maybe 970.
0: Okay, so take that number and subtract 963.
2: Seven people. Singular people.
0: Seven confirmed fatalities from sharks last year. Okay. So just to put that into perspective, these are a few of the things that will kill more humans than sharks every year.
2: Okay.
0: So at the beach alone, the things that are way more likely to get you at the beach are rip currents.
2: Water itself. Okay.
0: Skin cancer, huge one. And actually, surprisingly, holes that little kids dig in the sand.
2: Really?
0: Well, actually, those holes are about as likely to kill you as a shark. And those are just at the beach.
2: Okay.
0: Zoom out a little bit.
2: Yeah.
0: Lightning strikes.
2: Are more than sharks?
0: Yeah. 24,000 people a year, apparently. Selfies.
2: That's so sad.
0: It's a really bad way to go.
2: Okay, so you're saying like...
0: Wait, sorry, one more.
2: Yep.
0: The one stat that I just love as a New Yorker is that you are 10 times more likely to be bitten by a New Yorker than you are to be bitten by a shark.
2: Which I kind of believe
0: honestly
2: that.
0: Stacks
2: I get
0: up,
2: that.
0: Yeah.
2: I get that. Okay.
0: Yes.
2: But. Sharks, man. Like, they are... so fast and so big. And like, I can hear these statistics, but if we're at the beach and you tell me there are sharks in the water, I'm not going to go in. Could it be analogous to a snake kind of fear where it's just like, or I don't happen to have it, but a spider fear where it's like we come out ready to be afraid of these things because it would have served us?
0: Yeah. Well, according to the scientist I spoke to named Chris Lowe,
3: professor of marine biology and the director of the shark lab at Cal State Long Beach,
0: we are kind of hardwired to quickly learn how to fear certain animals.
3: They're land animals that we co-evolve with.
0: but not sharks.
3: Psychologists have done studies where they've shown babies pictures of snakes and spiders, and they react with fear. Then they show them a picture of a shark, and there's no reaction.
0: Really?
3: Yeah.
0: Chris pointed out the obvious fact that
3: we're not an aquatic animal.
0: For most of human history, people had very few interactions with sharks.
3: It was this beast that people were told about that they rarely get to see.
0: And Chris says, when all you have are stories,
3: what happens is it allows people's imaginations to take over.
0: Like, we didn't have goggles until like the 1950s. So we knew that things were taking us. We never actually ever saw these creatures. Like, the most we might see is the fin.
3: We're given a few pieces of information, and then we begin to develop this image of what these animals are like. We make the monster in our head.
0: And in a way, that is exactly what was happening for Rodney. Like, yes, he had been attacked, but what he really feared was what he couldn't see.
1: You have no idea if there's a shark within 10 meters or within 10 miles. And so you give the sharks the benefit of the doubt, and you think they could be right there waiting for me. And it's really one of those things that you have to mentally overcome.
0: Which is what Rodney's going to try to do right after we take a quick break.

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2: 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I'm Ion Levinson. Coming up at 10Q from the CBC, and tonight we'll listen to a conversation with the actor Paul Sung-Yung Lee. You might know him best as Appa in Kim's Convenience, or maybe Captain Carson Teva in The Mandalorian. He's returning for season 2 of another massive franchise, this time the live-action adaptation of Avatar, The Last Airbender. So tonight we're going to listen to a conversation about how he got his role, adapting a beloved animated character into live action, and how he remains humble. So that's coming our way at 10 o'clock. And then starting tomorrow morning, we have a flood watch in effect, basically through late tomorrow night. Humid and stormy weather is in store. It looks like this storm that was coming off the coast is probably going to affect us as well. So basically going to rain most of the day tomorrow. Those thunderstorms will probably roll in the afternoon, rolling into Tuesday night and Wednesday. So for tomorrow, we're looking for humid conditions and highs in the lower 80s.
3: My name is Janae Pierre. 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
0: WNYC is a media partner of the Classical Theater of Harlem's Othello, directed by Carl Kofeld, starring James Udom, Isabella Reza, and Nick Westray, July 5th through 26th in Harlem, cthnyc.org.
4: Lulu.
5: Latif.
4: Rachel. Radiolab.
5: And we're back with the story of Rodney Fox, a man who is brutally attacked by a great white shark, desperately wants to get back in the water, but is terrified of being attacked again.
6: 7 or 8 months after my shark attack, my wife took my young niece into the zoological gardens in town for a wander around. And as we were looking at the different animals, we came across the lion's cage. And as we walked up to the lion's cage, it started to roar. You know, lions, when they roar, it starts back at their tail and it goes right up through their body, up through their chest and out through their mouth. It's incredible. It really takes you over and shakes you.
7: And it strikes Rodney like, oh, these lions are kind of man-eaters, exactly like sharks.
6: With his mouth wide open, big white teeth there.
7: But when I can look at it in a cage, it feels safe.
6: And I thought, well, maybe I could reverse the role. Maybe I could get in the cage myself and drop the cage over the side where all the, where some sharks are, and I can have a look at these great whites and make up my own mind if I want to go diving with them again.
7: And so, again, Rodney cobbled together some materials.
6: A steel mesh that they made for putting in concrete.
7: And built a shark cage.
6: A two-man cage that we could stand in with little holes in the front that you could look out and maybe put your camera out from.
5: Oh, so like this is the shark cage like that you see on National Geographic or whatever?
7: Yeah, yeah. But actually, Rodney is one of the first people to make and use a shark cage like that.
5: Huh.
7: So for him, this was like this original idea to overcome his fear.
5: Huh.
7: So Rodney has his cage and then he decides he wants to try it out. So he finds a boat, gets a crew together.
6: And so we went out on this trip and...
7: They took the boat out to this place called Dangerous Reef for a reason.
4: Great name.
7: A little bit of a great white hotspot. They head out to these waters and eventually they see a fin. So Rodney rigs up this cage.
6: Lowered it over the side, jumped in the cage.
7: And then he's just waiting, peering out into the dark water. Some fish dart by, the sunlight flashing off their scales. And then he says,
6: I was looking and I just saw shadows
7: drifting past the back of the boat.
6: Just shadows down the end, now and again. And then all of a sudden I turned to my right and there's this submarine swimming past with eyes. And it swam only about 3 meters or 10 feet in front of me and almost looked like it was man-made because it was so big.
7: Rodney feels himself recoil.
6: I moved to the back of the cage.
7: And with his back pressed against the back of the cage, he looks at the shark for the first time. Just stares at it.
6: This great big silver gray, great white shark.
7: And he's staring at it. He realizes the shark is not even really looking at him.
6: It didn't take any notice of me in the cage at all. It just was more interested in the fish. And that certainly was a big help for me.
7: After that first day in the cage, Rodney found that it got easier and easier to return to the ocean.
6: Spent thousands of hours in the water.
7: His fear of being attacked, it never completely went away.
6: But if I had worries about sharks,
7: he would just tell himself,
6: generally, sharks don't like humans.
7: And he'd think about how indifferent that shark was to him when he was in the cage. And not only that, like how beautiful it was. And so pretty soon he started sharing that experience with other people. Like they would call him up and say they wanted to go out and see the sharks too. Because that was the only way you could see a great white shark.
6: Nobody had filmed or photographed great whites underwater.
7: So Rodney started bringing filmmakers out there.
6: One from Italy and one from England.
7: And more people want to see it. Companies. And more people want to see it.
6: And I got this call from Hollywood.
7: Somebody working with a 27-year-old filmmaker named Steven Spielberg.
6: They were making a big budget shark film.
8: Oh, the Jaws people call him.
7: Yes, yes.
6: Nobody knew it was Jaws at the time. They said they wanted to try and get some realistic footage in there. And I was pretty excited about this and they wanted to come out for 6 weeks.
7: So Rodney brought them out and they shot hours and hours of footage. And then that crew, they went back to Hollywood. Fast forward a little while and the movie comes out. And as we all know, monster shark terrorizing beachgoers,
9: eating
7: hunting them down, never giving up. But the weird thing is, when you watch the movie,
10: you really didn't see a shark very often.
7: You get an hour into the film without seeing a shark.
10: Yeah, you really don't see a lot of shark footage in that movie.
7: Chris Lowe again, the shark scientist from before.
10: And I think that was actually the brilliance in the movie.
11: The best monster movies always work by withholding the thing that you're supposed to be frightened of. And that really amplifies fear by causing this cognitive uncertainty. What is it? What can it do?
7: This is Jeffrey Cohen,
11: professor of English and dean of humanities at Arizona State University.
7: And he studies monster stories.
11: Godzilla.
7: Frankenstein.
11: Vampire movies. You name it.
7: And he says in all of these stories,
11: it's really when the monster is continually just at the edge of vision. Those are the moments that just keep you on edge. And that is one of the reasons I think Jaws is so effective. It waits.
7: Instead of showing you the shark, you just hear that iconic score.
11: And you very quickly learn in that film that the soundtrack takes the place of the monster. Once you see it, it's actually not quite as scary anymore.
7: Which is kind of like the exact thing Rodney learned for himself when he went down into the cages and the thing he wanted to share with other people. And so when Rodney saw the movie,
6: I was embarrassed. I had no idea at the time that was going to frighten so many people out of the water. I didn't even tell people for 10 years that I really worked on it because it was totally against what I wanted to do. I wanted to get people to understand and like sharks better. This made them hate sharks.
8: Well, yeah. I mean, it's like he invented this whole contraption to see it more clearly and then ended up being complicit in this kind of like infection in our minds of seeing it as something so scary.
7: Yeah, like he was able to kind of like paint this masterpiece of a shark. And then we kind of wiped away all of these beautiful details. And all that was left was this outline of this creature that just feels so ominous. And that's not actually the version of the white shark that Rodney knows. It's just kind of the one that got handed to us. And so I decided I needed to see the shark Rodney wanted us to see for myself.
9: Okay, guys, welcome to the cave.
7: But before we get into the water, I think we should actually start with the onslaught of shark movies that were inspired by Jaws.
11: All right, so there are 180 or so monster shark films.
7: Wait, 180? No way.
11: There are at least 180 that are listed on the Internet Movie Database.
7: I definitely know Sharknado. What else is there?
11: You know Sharknado, but do you know Sharknado 2, 3, 4, 5, and 6?
7: Oh, my God.
11: Where in part 6, return back in time to Sharknado 1.
7: Well, of course.
11: So, I mean, that Deep Blue Sea.
12: We're stuck in the middle of the ocean.
11: Open Water.
13: How big is that thing?
11: The Meg, followed by a cheap remake called Jurassic Shark, which is not nearly as good.
7: Ooh.
11: The Reef, Ghost Shark. In that one, even if you kill the shark, you're not done because its ghost will come back and get you.
14: They've tasted human flesh!
11: Two-headed shark is exactly what's advertised.
7: No!
11: Double the trouble. Followed, of course, by three-headed shark in 2015. Five-headed shark in 2017, and then six-headed shark in 2018, at which point it looked like a starfish with all kinds of shark heads on it.
7: Oh, my God.
11: There's almost every kind of shark movie, and what I love about the whole shark genre is that it looks to free the shark from the constraints of being underwater so that sharks can be everywhere. There's sky sharks.
15: Sharks? But they can fly?
11: Avalanche sharks.
16: They swim through the snow like other sharks move through water.
11: Beat.
17: I can make it!
11: This is about sharks in a supermarket.
7: Where are they in the supermarket?
11: Well, the supermarket does flood. But it's just after movie like this.
7: So Jaws like kicked off this world, like this universe of shark monsters, taking them out of their world and like dragged them into ours. And I kind of just wanted to go and see it for myself.
5: I mean, I know this works for your guy, that seeing it made him less afraid. But like, I mean, I think you're going to go down there and see like, oh, this thing is bigger than me. It is capable of completely tearing me to shreds. There is a possibility that you're going to get down there and and just be more afraid of it.
7: Yeah. But I think I actually want to know. So,
18: as you exit the aircraft, please mind your head on the
7: I hopped on a plane to this town in South Australia called Port Lincoln, informally known as Tuna Town. It's this little fishing town, and that's where Rodney's cage diving boat leaves from.
8: Okay.
19: We got the shark on the side and everything.
7: Got to the dock. We drop our bags. We do some paperwork. Basically, like, sign away our lives. And then we set sail.
20: Hold on. Don't fuck around.
7: Where we will spend the next 4 days looking for great white sharks.
5: Is there a lesser white shark?
7: It's a good question. No, there's not. It used to be like the white shark all along. And then once they started becoming scarier and scarier around the era of Jaws, we started calling them great whites to add fear to them. Yeah.
5: What?
8: They just added. It's not like actually the scientific name.
7: Yeah. No. So all the scientists now, you'll hear them just say white shark because it's like rebranding the shark.
5: Huh. Okay, so you're on the boat.
7: Yep.
8: And how many people are there?
7: I think it's like 15 passengers plus the crew.
8: Okay.
21: I come from France, Paris.
7: These people are from all over the world.
22: Lausanne.
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7: And they're all so excited to see a white shark.
21: I want to see the great white shark.
7: Which was just like a fascinating little world for me to drop into.
25: I'm passionate with sharks.
7: Because, you know, like most people hope they never see one.
26: I want to meet the apex predators in their natural state.
7: There are these two brothers.
27: Sergio, who loves sharks more, you or me?
7: Who were so into sharks.
28: I think I do, yeah.
7: They were competitive about it.
29: I love them, but he
0: adores them.
7: The older one said that when he was in kindergarten, he did a presentation about sharks.
0: And I even wrote it wrong on the board with a CH. So just said sharks. Because I didn't know English, but I knew a lot about sharks.
7: And he ended up getting in trouble because he had taken these books out of the local library.
0: And I was so amazed by the shark pictures in the book. So I cut out the pictures with the scissors. And I was like looking at the pictures in my room and being so obsessed with them.
8: Yeah. That's amazing. You just picture like the exact silhouette. Like.
7: Yeah, exactly. So from Port Lincoln, we sailed for hours, like 4, 5, 6 hours to this remote group of islands called the Neptune Islands.
0: There's a wild, rough sea bumping against the rocks. I will describe it as rough. Yeah.
1: Yeah, very rugged, like dark blue water, dark gray rocks.
7: It seems sort of barren, but
0: you feel that there's something around here. It's a feeling, you know?
7: As soon as we anchored there, we noticed this intense smell, which is actually coming from us.
2: I think that's called chump. It's like minced up bits of fish guts and skin and heads and stuff.
7: The crew is throwing like buckets of fish parts off the back of the boat.
3: I have a hat with a ribbon on it that says Master Beta.
7: And
1: I just hear that white thing.
2: What was that?
7: All of a sudden, these colors start flashing across the water.
8: What?
7: White and gray and silver.
9: And they look like little sharks if you don't see their mouths.
7: But
2: no sharks.
7: They're not sharks.
2: No shark, we're sharkless.
7: Which is kind of the point. The bait is supposed to attract the smaller fish, which attract the sharks. But a day went by.
13: Are we seeing anything? No, not yet, not yet.
7: And then another day.
0: She literally nothing.
2: I see nothing. Nope.
0: I see water.
7: And there was just nothing.
8: It's wild to me. You're pouring, like, blood, meat, flesh, fish corpses, all this stuff in, and it's, like, days?
7: Days.
8: I would be like, oh, they'd be there, and they'd go, you know, and they'd be there within 34 seconds.
7: I know, but that's not what happened. So 2 days have passed out of 4, and we haven't seen a single shark.
8: Wow.
7: And so there's just this cloud like looming over the boat. And so we go to bed that night and we're like, we really hope that tomorrow, like, we'll see one.
8: No, I'm sorry, though. I'm sorry. I need for the rest of us who aren't in this deranged epicenter of the world where you want to see sharks.
7: Yeah.
8: Like, I love knowing that you poured gallons of blood into the water and didn't see
7: the
8: sharks.
7: Yeah.
8: This is the best story
7: it's
8: ever.
7: It's great news for you. Yeah. You're in the sharkiest waters of all waters and they're not coming. And so, like, the next day, bright and early, the first cage goes down because they send the cages down even if they don't see a shark on the top, just in case there's something down there.
8: Yeah.
7: So I'm up on the top of the boat next to the skipper because he's the one that controls the crane.
8: Mm-hmm.
7: And then suddenly,
22: oh,
7: he pauses.
22: I don't know if she just said 5 pulls there.
7: He feels 5 pulls on this string.
22: Yeah. Oh, I thought it was 5.
7: The string that runs down to a cage they've lowered 60 feet to the bottom. And the people down there, they'll pull on the string to communicate with the surface.
22: 5 pulls for a shark, so hopefully it is one down there.
7: And eventually,
1: okay, I think they're coming up.
7: The skipper winches the cage up.
1: Okay, guys, can you report back?
2: We did. We saw a white shark.
7: And they had actually seen the shark. They were so excited. And then all of a sudden it was my turn. Like, the crew was like, get your stuff on.
13: We're gonna start getting ready.
1: We're gonna do it, okay.
7: It's go time.
5: Okay, and how does that feel?
7: I'm a little bit confused. I'm a little bit like, I'm so happy that we finally have a shark around. Like, it had been so long. But then I'm also kind of nervous when the reality of it set in. Like, oh, it's actually down there. It kind of feels like what you're in a line to just go on like a terrifying roller coaster. And you've just seen all of these people with like shocked smiley faces, like tumbling off. And then you get buckled in and there's like no turning back. Like, it feels both exciting and terrifying.
1: Okay, guys, welcome to the cage.
8: Is anyone in the cage with you?
7: 4 people fit. One of them is a dive master. So you're with someone at all times.
13: All right, regulators in.
7: And once the 4 of us settle into the corners of the cage, our dive master signals to the skipper.
13: Okay, stop, nice and slow, please. Make sure you hold on.
7: We're ready to go down. So we get dropped down, like we're taking an elevator deep into the ocean. And as we go, it gets darker and darker and darker, and you can see less and less because you're getting further away from the sun. And eventually we get down to around 60 feet and the cage stops moving. And all I can see is this barren sand of the ocean floor. And above it is just this abyss of blue. I was bracing. It was just like so much fear building of what's going to come out of that blue. And like, when is it going to come out and which direction is it going to come from? All I can hear is the sound of my breath, which was very heavy. And then I hear this scraping sound. And it's the dive master scraping this little metal knife against the side of the cage. And the sound is supposed to get the sharks interested to come closer, but it kind of feels like a dinner bell. And then I feel a tap on my shoulder, and I like look over to the left, like behind my shoulder, and it's the dive instructor, and she just puts her hand in the shape of a fin on top of her head, kind of like to signal shark, and then points into the corner. And as I turned, I remembered this thing Rodney had told me.
4: Don't just look at their heads, at their teeth, because everybody's frightened of their teeth. Look at the rest of the body.
7: And then out of the darkness, it comes truly out of the darkness, swims this white shark. It was a young one, so it was smaller, 6.5 feet. Gray top with this scraggly white line and belly halfway through it. Little black tips on the front fin. But the thing that's most striking about it is the way it moved. No thrashing or darting like in the movies. Just sort of floating.
4: You know, they fly like aeroplanes, or aeroplanes fly like great white sharks. They have to dip a wing to turn.
6: And their moves seem to be incredibly deliberate and relaxed.
7: White shark researcher Greg Skomal.
6: They don't do anything that's going to waste their time.
7: The shark, it kind of felt like it was orbiting us. Like it kind of fades in and out of your view and comes, goes in and comes out and goes beneath you and then it kind of comes towards you.
6: It's just like, wow.
7: It's beautiful.
6: You're looking at a prehistoric beast, millions of years old.
7: Like it was carved by time to be exactly where it is.
10: Sharks are 465 million years old, you know. They've been on Earth for such a long time.
7: This is John Long,
10: strategic professor in paleontology at Flinders University in South Australia.
7: Now, that amount of time is hard to wrap your head around, but John helped me.
10: They're more than twice as old as dinosaurs. They're way older than trees. Flowering plants.
7: They were around before Everest was even a mountain. All of the continents that we live on today, they looked nothing like they do.
10: They're even older than the rings of Saturn.
7: And I mean, over these eons, sharks had to survive all five of Earth's major mass extinctions.
10: Volcanic eruptions, a massive asteroid, ice ages.
7: Outcompete other major predators.
10: Gigantic pliosaurs with banana-sized teeth and walking whales.
7: And along the way,
10: they just absolutely exploded in diversity.
7: So that today,
12: sharks fill so many different niches.
7: According to Jade Elcock, a shark researcher at the Woods Hole Oceanographic Institute,
12: they are all over the place. There's sharks in the tropics. There's sharks in the Arctic. I mean, a bull shark was found so far up the Mississippi River, it was in Illinois.
7: And there's all these different versions of sharks, carved in their own bizarre ways. It almost makes the white shark seem boring.
12: If you love the white shark, no hate to you. I also love the great white shark. But sharks are incredible. They are diverse. I'll just go through a bunch of them.
7: Take it from the top.
12: I mean, some sharks only get to be about 8 inches long. Mm-hmm. While the largest whale shark was almost 62 feet long. So just the sheer difference in the size range. We have glow-in-the-dark sharks, like lantern sharks, that glow on their bellies.
11: Ooh.
12: There's a shark species that spews bioluminescent goo from pockets near its fins, likely for avoiding and confusing predators.
11: No way!
12: The rig shark can snap its teeth together to make kind of a clicking sound, while the swell shark will swallow a bunch of seawater, blow up like a big sharky water balloon,
11: and
12: that makes it more difficult for predators to eat it.
11: Wow. Oh.
12: And, of course, the Greenland shark can live literally hundreds of years. I'm sure there are Greenland sharks in the ocean right now that were alive during the time of Alexander Hamilton and the time that the musical about his life was written. Isn't that wild to think about?
11: Yeah.
12: Hundreds of years.

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3: Hello.
4: Hello.
2: And we're starting today with our shark guide in residence, Rachel Cusick, and this lady.
3: I'm Alison Koch. I'm a marine biologist.
2: In South Africa, at a car wash.
3: Oh my gosh, yes.
5: Today, Alison works for South Africa's national parks. But back in the 90s, young, without a lot of money.
3: I was a student at the University of Cape Town working at that car wash that you mentioned.
5: It was a small little spot, not one of those drive-through car washes with those like flying sponges.
3: It was all by hand. And my role was to check the cars for valuables and move the cars from the wash basin through to the dry basin. I used to also love just being around water. So that was another draw card for the car wash.
4: Wow. And you're like, I'll even drink the soapy water of a car wash, even if it's not the ocean.
3: Close to water. And
5: one day, you know, Allison's doing her thing, wash, rinse, repeat. When one car, it kind of changed her life, this car.
2: Is this going? How did a car at a car wash change someone's life? Okay, keep going.
4: Well, she checks for the front valuables, nothing there, nothing in the back seat. But she then goes to the trunk.
2: Dead body in the trunk.
4: Dead body in the trunk, exactly. She opens up this trunk, and inside the trunk are these photographs.
3: It just blew me away.
5: There, in full color, is this image of a shark.
3: This incredibly big, massive, great white shark.
5: Soaring above the waves below.
3: Completely out of the water, flying fully in the air like an aeroplane.
5: It was unlike anything she'd ever seen.
3: Absolutely. But I was quite skeptical.
4: Like you thought they were Photoshopped or something.
3: Well, at the time, Photoshop wasn't. I thought they were fake, you know. I couldn't believe that I'd spent 3 years at university studying marine biology and not one time did anybody mention flying great white sharks.
5: And so, you know, when the car owner returned to get his car, Allison asked him, like, what is this photo? Is this fake?
3: And he said, it's real, that a friend of his takes these photographs. And I just said to him, look, this car wash will be on me if you introduce me to your friend. And a few weeks later,
5: Allison is on a boat with that friend,
3: Chris Fellows,
5: and also one of his friends, a guy named Rob.
2: And was there any part of her that was like, they photoshopped this image and now they're kidnapping
4: me? Well, that's what I was saying. Like, very trusting of you to believe these men and go out on their boat.
3: Looking back, it probably was, yeah.
5: Anyhow.
3: I mean, it was a beautiful day. It was a flat day and there was very little wind.
5: The sun hadn't risen yet. The sky was totally black. And they were headed out to a place called Seal Island.
3: About a 25-minute boat trip.
5: This massive breeding colony of seals. And as they're getting closer, she starts hearing the sounds of 60,000 seals.
3: You just listen to the seals and you listen to the ocean and the seabirds. But
5: no sharks.
3: So, you know, Chris kept saying to me, keep your eyes peeled. And him and Rob were really vigilant and they're staring and they're looking. And the whole time I still was not believing it. You know, I was still remained very, very skeptical.
5: When suddenly
3: Chris shouts, predation! And right in front of my eyes,
5: where this little helpless seal is floating,
3: literally within 10 meters,
5: the water seems to like open up. As this giant, giant shark,
3: this incredible animal,
5: comes flying out from below in the sky. And time kind of like slows down at this point for her. Like,
3: I'm in shock.
5: Her eyes bulge out of her face and it's just like this massive shark suspended in air. It's like defying every not just gravity, it's like defying every version of any shark that she's ever seen, thought about, or learned about in her entire life. It's just like right in front of her.
3: There was no fear. I don't know if it was ignorance. I felt awe. I just saw majesty. I just saw this incredible beauty.
5: And then
3: the shark lands back in the water, actually moving the boat with the wave from the big splash. And I'm still standing there in complete awe. And I just went, okay, this is me for the rest of my life. I'm going to study these sharks.
5: And that's exactly what she did. She went back to school, got her master's, then her PhD, and started making more and more trips out there. And what she quickly discovered was, while this is an awesome thing to watch as a human being on a boat.
6: One of the days I saw 42 great white attacks.
4: No way!
6: Yeah.
5: If you were a seal on Seal Island, this place was terrible.
6: I've seen great whites like flying out of the water with this seal in its mouth, and the seal is kind of like never giving up.
5: Until crunch.
6: And I mean, you're just screaming when you see it happen.
5: That, by the way, is Neil.
7: Dr. Neil Hammerschlag.
5: He's a marine ecologist and a shark researcher. He was spending a ton of time out there, just like Allison.
6: If you saw like a lone seal coming back to the island and they're like a small kind of baby seal, which would have, you know, smaller claws and not as experienced, like you would watch it and pull out your camera. I know it sounds terrible, but like you could pretty much be sure a great white would come flying out of the water with this seal in its mouth like minutes later.
5: And Neil started to wonder, like, do these seals register how awful this place is to be a seal? Like, do they feel the fear that I can just see so clearly?
6: So I designed this study where we would actually go to the island, get up on the island, collect seal poop.
5: You did the same exact thing on other islands.
6: Islands where there weren't sharks. Then analyze the seal poop for stress levels, stress hormone levels.
4: And what, like cortisol? What were
6: cortisol,
4: you
6: looking for? Cortisol, yeah, like metabolized cortisol.
5: And what he found was that the seals that live on Seal Island have stress levels that are four times higher than the seals on all the other islands.
8: Wow.
6: Yeah, like quadruple levels of stress.
5: And Neil says you can kind of just see this with the naked eye.
6: Yeah. I mean, in the shallow water, the sharks couldn't really ambush them. So the seals would always stay within 5 meters of the island. It seemed like the sharks were controlling their behaviors through just a landscape of fear. They were causing these seals to not go and do whatever they want or hang out wherever they want or behave any way that they wanted. They were keeping them under control.
5: The way that we imagine sharks, the way that we see them in movies.
9: Sharks, but they can fly.
5: Like that is what they were.
10: Something's following us.
11: I can make it.
5: To the seals on Seal Island.
12: They've tasted human flesh.
10: Oh, God.
5: However.
13: Now you've seen how bad things can get and how quick they can get that way. Well, they can get a whole lot worse.
5: For the seals and the sharks of Seal Island, all of that was about to get flipped on its head.
14: And we're going to find a way to get out of here.
5: And we are going to get back to those great whites and those little seals in just a minute. But first, you know, there are other fish in the sea.
3: We'd been monitoring, so
5: back in 2015, Allison Koch, that shark researcher who got her start because of a photograph she had seen, she received another photo of another kind of shark in the bay. But this one, it was different.
3: Absolutely. Divers sent me photographs of these dead seven-gill sharks lying at the bottom of the ocean.
5: These seven-gill sharks, they're smaller than their great white cousins, a little narrower. But what struck Allison was that on each of the sharks,
3: there was this huge gaping wound, like the shark had literally been cut and sliced open.
5: And the slice was so clean, it almost looked like a surgical wound.
3: My immediate suspicion was people that had did it. And that's kind of where we had to leave it because all we had was photographs.
5: But then just a couple months later, another dead seven-gill shark was found by a different diver. And so she's like,
3: please collect it. Please collect it.
5: She wants to do like Law and Order Shark View.
8: Shark View.
5: So anyway,
3: they collected it for me and we did the necropsy at the dive shop. And
5: as she's poking around at it,
4: she realizes...
3: Again, it was...
4: It has the exact same wound as the last one did.
3: This clean wound between the pectoral fins of the shark.
2: Hmm.
5: And that, weirdly...
3: On closer inspection, the liver was gone.
4: The liver had been taken out.
3: Just the liver.
2: It's like creepy, like Hannibal serial killer vibes.
4: Yeah. Or maybe like poaching or some shady black market stuff.
3: Yeah, I didn't know.
4: But it doesn't end there. And here is where those great whites on Seal Island swim back into the story. In 2017, Allison gets a call from another Allison, who's another researcher who studies sharks down kind of like the coast of South Africa. And she's like, Allison, there's this massive great white shark that's washed ashore. And guess exactly what it looks like, Latif.
2: It's got the same slash.
4: The slash down the body, liver is missing.
3: Everything looked exactly the same.
2: Very weird.
4: I know. And it's about to get even weirder, because right around the time Allison hears about this one sliced open great white,
6: the sharks at Seal Island literally disappeared.
4: Again, Neil Hammerschlag.
6: Like, they were gone.
3: So again, I was like, gosh, you know, what could this be? What's going on?
4: And finally, on the 16th of May, 2022, Allison gets her answer.
3: So, we were contacted by a drone pilot, and he captured the most extraordinary footage.
4: There's no sound, but the video starts with this big, wide shot looking straight down into this bluish-green ocean, maybe like 50 feet below. And right in the center of the frame, you see this shark and this giant, giant, white-spotted black orca. For a while, the pair is just eyeing each other, swimming in these tighter and tighter circles around and around. Until, slyly, a second orca swims into the right of the frame.
3: And the white shark can only keep its eye on one orca at a time.
4: The second orca starts to slowly glide towards them. Until suddenly it darts, slamming the shark, rendering it motionless, turning the water frothy white. A moment later, as the froth fades, the orca swims next to the motionless shark. This time, baring its teeth, it slices out the shark's liver.
2: Oh.
4: Before the clip ends, you can actually even see the orcas start feasting on this white, fleshy pouch. And the shark slowly starts to sink, fading into the blue depths of the ocean.
3: This was unbelievable. Unbelievable.
2: Okay, so it's the orcas who are killing the sharks.
4: Yeah, so these livers of sharks, they're super nutrient rich. They're really fatty. They actually take up like a third of the shark's body. And so they are like the creme de la creme for these orcas. They are just this massive meal for them. So they go in and they take the liver, and then they actually just leave.
2: Huh.
4: Yeah. I mean, even Allison found this hard to believe.
3: I was in denial for a very long time. Because for me, white sharks were always the apex predator.
2: Oh, wow. Okay, so we're saying the orcas killed all the great whites at Seal Island?
4: Well, it seems like they definitely killed some of them. And Neil is quick to point out that we humans killed some of them as well.
6: The nets, right? The lethal netting program.
4: The government has had nets in the water to protect swimmers. And something like 30 sharks get caught in these nets and killed every year, which is a lot for great white shark populations. So that's definitely a part of their decline. Allison would agree. But here is where things get even more shocking for our apex shark predators. Allison says that for the orcas to clear all the great white sharks out of Seal Island, the orcas didn't need to kill all of them.
3: No, this is the whole point.
4: Allison and her grad students and some researchers in the area, they had tagged a bunch of these sharks. And when they looked at that tagging data, they found
3: that after each predation event,
4: you know, each orca attack,
3: took the sharks longer to come back and fewer came back. Until eventually, after about 4 or 5 of these predation events that we knew of, the white sharks stayed away and didn't come back. And so, you know, it's very possible that the fear of predation, the fear of being predated on, made the white sharks abandon Seal Island.
2: But like, I can imagine an individual shark getting attacked and then leaving, or even like if it sees a friend or family member or something getting attacked and then they leave as like a little family unit. But like, it's not like they have like a giant like WhatsApp group or something where they can like, they're all gonna, you know, leave en masse. Like, how does that even work?
4: Like a community watch program, but for sharks.
2: Yeah. Like,
4: well, actually they kind of do. Like they have this very cool trick.
7: I mean, the sharks aren't stupid. Fear can spread through a population in much the same way as it can through, you know, a group of people.
4: I spoke to this man named Colin Brown. He's the head of this fish lab at Macquarie University in Australia.
15: I think one interview called you Dr. Fishfields or something.
7: Yes, I speak for the fish.
4: And he explained to me how fear can spread literally through the water.
7: So if a shark is injured or killed,
4: it releases this chemical.
7: A very particular chemical, which in the German word is called Schreckstoff, which literally translates to scary stuff.
4: Signaling like something bad is happening here. Go protect yourself, like get away.
2: Whoa.
4: And if a situation is bad enough,
7: Schreckstoff can set off a contagion, effectively a behavioral contagion, and an entire population could potentially develop a fear response.
4: Almost like a scream echoing through a crowd. Like, it's funny to me that like they are the like poster child for scary, especially these flying white sharks. And yet when you get to know them, they are just these little fish that are scared of bigger fish. That, like, as Colin says, there's always something scarier.
7: Yeah, there's always a bigger fish in the sea, right? And that is virtually true of every animal. The more we find out about fishes and sharks and these sorts of aquatic animals, the more we realize we're basically fish with some tweaks. Of course, we've come quite some way, but nonetheless, our physiology and our sort of behavioural responses haven't really changed that much.
4: So next time you're afraid of a shark, just remember, they have feelings too.
2: This episode was reported by Rachel Cusick and produced by Rachel Cusick, Simon Adler, and Maria Paz Gutierrez, with production help from Becky Lax. 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
16: 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A flood watch goes into effect tomorrow morning. Morning showers and then thunderstorms by the afternoon, humid with highs in the lower 80s. It's 10 o'clock.
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18: I'm Jill Deacon, in for Tom Power. Welcome to Q. Some of you know him as Appa. For some of you, he is the living, breathing Uncle Iroh. Paul Sun Hyung Lee is on the show today. He'll tell you what it's like to adapt a beloved animated character for live action and why his self-described geekdom is actually very helpful for his role in Avatar: The Last Airbender. And from the wilds of Vancouver Island to the international stage, Alicia Biro is blowing up around the world as a jazz pop superstar, but she still makes time to post weekly Transcription Tuesday videos so that everyone can learn from the jazz greats who inspire her passion. You'll hear her brand new song today on Q.

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0: That's Calgary's Rocket Alexander, such a handle, with his song Nothing Less, submitted by listener Mary Jean Wallace. Thank you, Mary Jean, for that submission. Love it. And if you've got someone that you'd like to submit for this segment, please do. Tell us why you love them, why you think they deserve a little more recognition, and we just might, if they pass the glory test.
1: Oh, gosh. the pressure.
0: just might play them on the radio. 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
1: Thank you.
0: That is it for Q today. I'm Jill Deacon, sitting in for Tom Power. Thanks for listening. We'll see you next time.
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3: Thanks for staying up a little bit on the later side on this Monday evening here at WNYC. New Sounds with John Schaefer is coming our way next. We've got some nasty weather in store starting tomorrow morning. That's when the flood watch goes into effect, Tuesday morning through late Tuesday night. Humid and stormy for the next couple of days. A chance of morning showers, then showers and thunderstorms are expected by the afternoon. Humid with highs in the lower 80s. For Tuesday night, though, showers continue pretty much for the overnight. And then on Wednesday, partly sunny, but then a chance of morning showers and showers again by the afternoon.
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In the 1970s, the German musician Manuel Goetsching led two really influential bands, Ashra Temple, and then later simply Ashra. But around 1981, he put out this piece called E2, E4, a work that many people think kind of opened the door to the style of electronic music that we know as techno. Goetsching was just one part of a really thriving and hugely influential electronic music scene in West Germany, and especially in West Berlin. I mean, you think of bands like Kraftwerk and Tangerine Dream and the kind of impact that they've had on music since the 1970s. And on this edition of New Sounds, we'll hear some of the lingering echoes of that style without actually returning to Germany at all. I'm John Schaefer, and we will hear artists who are more closely associated with things like far-out jazz or cosmic country or ambient electronics. And yet, the sound, that kind of propulsive, sequenced electronic sound, lies somewhere underneath all of the music that we're going to hear. And we're going to start with Marshall Allen's Ghost Horizons. Marshall Allen, the longtime leader of Sun Ra's orchestra. Since Sun Ra passed away in 1993, his sax player, Marshall Allen, has continued the work of this cosmic jazz pioneer. And this is a piece of music that he wrote after he turned 100. Square the Circle is the name of it, from Marshall Allen's Ghost Horizons, the name of his ensemble. Then we will hear a New Sounds live performance by harpist Mary Lattimore and guitarist William Tyler, two musicians who are associated with this expansive, atmospheric style of music, sometimes known as cosmic country. But there is a moment in their soundtrack to the otherwise silent film Electric Appalachia, in which that motoric, again, motoric with a K, sound comes to the fore, where Mary Lattimore puts down the harp and plays a synthesizer, and William Tyler plugs in. And we'll hear that excerpt from Electric Appalachia as we recorded it at a New Sounds Live silent film concert at Brookfield Place in Lower Manhattan. And then we'll end this first set with Lanzendorf, spelled with no vowels, but full of indie rock royalty. Lanzendorf is Benjamin Lanz of the band Beirut. He also plays horns and keyboards with The National frequently. And Scott and Brian Devendorf, who are the rhythm section of The National. And we did a soundcheck session with them a few years back in which they did a piece called Zarek Step. And it has a very clear motoric krautrock kind of sound. Let's begin with the surprisingly motoric sounds of the 100-year-old Marshall Allen and his Ghost Horizons song.

0: recorded live remotely during the pandemic for one of our Soundcheck podcasts. That is the trio known as Lanzendorf. That's Ben Lanz, Benjamin Lanz, of the bands Beirut and sometimes The National, along with Brian and Scott Devendorf, who are the rhythm section, the bass and drums of The National. And together they did this piece called Zarek Step. Lanzendorf recorded live. Prior to that, we heard another live performance from our New Sounds Live silent film series at Brookfield Place. Mary Lattimore, best known as a harpist, but here playing a synthesizer, and William Tyler, the guitarist, here playing an electric guitar, and a brief motoric interlude to their otherwise mostly Americana-inflected score to the silent film Electric Appalachia, which is actually something they did for the Big Ears Festival in Knoxville. And it's a film about the history of Knoxville. And there's a moment in the film when industry comes to Knoxville and the factories open and you see all kinds of electronic gizmos. And that's when the score turns to that kind of krautrock inflected sound that we heard from Mary Lattimore and William Tyler. At the beginning of the set, the legendary sax player Marshall Allen, from his album called New Dawn, credited to Marshall Allen's Ghost Horizons, the longtime leader of the Sun Ra Orchestra and one of the great figures in so-called cosmic jazz, taking a page out of the Kosmische, or cosmic sounds, of 1970s Germany with a piece called Square the Circle. And we're listening to some music that rides along on that motoric electronic sound. But that doesn't mean that there aren't moments of repose. And we'll hear a couple of those when we continue in just a moment. I'm John Schaefer, and you're listening to New Sounds.
1: 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Many different ways to listen. We'll get back to the program coming up at midnight. The very latest news from the BBC World Service. Hope you're out and about today. Got to enjoy that beautiful weather because it is no more for the next couple of days. We have a flood watch going into effect starting Tuesday morning through tomorrow night, Tuesday to Tuesday, pretty much. It looks like morning showers and then showers and thunderstorms are expected by the afternoon with highs in the lower 80s.
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0: Tomorrow night on New Sounds, while everyone was focused on the 250th anniversary of the founding of the United States, it was also the 150th anniversary of a pivotal moment in American history, the Battle of Little Bighorn, or Custer's Last Stand, as it's commonly known. The American composer Kyle Gann did a kind of small pocket opera called Custer and Sitting Bull, and did it in a New Sounds live performance back in the year 2000 at The Kitchen. And tomorrow night, we will bring you that performance and an interview with Kyle Gann in which he talks about these two complicated leaders whose fates and names continue to be inextricably linked in American history. So Custer and Sitting Bull, tomorrow night at 11. Moving right along, this New Sounds program is in our audio archives. You can hear it whenever you like. We give each show a number to make it easy to find, especially if you're not at newsounds.org. If you're elsewhere on the web, just type into your browser New Sounds number 5010, and you'll get this show. Room 8, the word room immediately followed without a space by the number 8, is an L.A. duo comprised of Ezra Reich and Nick Johns. Ezra, despite pronouncing his last name slightly differently, is the son of composer Steve Reich. And the two of them have done an album called Western Front, which is all about evoking the wide open spaces of the American West. From it, we'll hear a piece called New Gold Dream. Now, despite what I just said about the expansive atmospheric nature of the project, Room 8 has done dance music, and they know how to suggest a groove. We'll follow that with another duo, this one from Britain, the husband and wife team known as Immersion, Colin Newman from the rock band Wire, Malka Spiegel from the rock band Minimal Compact. They have a series of collaborations that they call nanoclusters, and Nanocluster 3 was a collaboration with the New York band Sus, a group that also goes for that cosmic country sound and evokes the wide open spaces of the American West. So both of these recordings are looking at the kind of same part of the country for sonic inspiration, and yet both of them are also finding ways to draw on this motoric electronic sound. The nanocluster excerpt that we'll hear is called State of Motion. First, here's the duo Room 8 with their piece called New Gold Dream.

0: Nanocluster is the name of a series of collaborations done by the British duo Immersion. Nanocluster Volume 3 is Immersion working with the New York band Sus, who, although they are based in New York, definitely evoke the wide open expanses of the American West and Southwest in their music. That piece is called State of Motion from Nanocluster Volume 3 and incorporates the sounds of German Kosmische, the cosmic motoric electronic music of the 1970s in Germany that has echoed through all of the pieces that we're hearing on this edition of New Sounds. Before the Immersion and Sus collaboration, we heard the duo Room 8, Nick Johns and Ezra Reich from L.A., and a piece called New Gold Dream from their record called Western Front, which also looks to evoke the wide open spaces of the American West. In a moment, the Pakistani-American composer Kasim Naqvi and the Canadian electronic artist Carolise Coverdale, although perhaps not in the order I just said. Anyway, that's coming up as we continue with New Sounds.
1: I'm Janae Pierre, the host of NYC Now. With everything happening in the world, it can be hard to stay up to date. It's why we've created an in-depth analysis of the news here in New York. 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
0: 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That's at newsounds.org. So we've been listening to music that, you know, bears some of the influence of the German electronic bands of the 70s like Kraftwerk and Tangerine Dream and Neu and Ashra. And there are a couple of words that are often used to describe that style. One is kosmische, cosmic, and the other is motoric, with a K. Carolise Coverdale, the Canadian electronic musician, goes for more of the kosmische sound on her piece called Freedom. And Kasim Naqvi, who many of us first knew as the drummer in the trio Dawn of Midi, but who has also composed orchestral and choral music and has brought a little modular synthesizer into our studio, goes for the more motoric sound on his piece called Beautification Technologies from his album Endling. Let's hear first this piece by Carolise Coverdale called Freedom. It's from her record, From Where You Came.

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3: 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Get the latest news on that. That's coming up this morning at 10 right here on WNYC in New York. It is 5:21 and you're listening to Morning Edition on WNYC in New York. Thank you for tuning in this morning and thank you for waking up early with us and thank you for starting your day or maybe you're ending your day with WNYC. Mid-70s with some clouds out there right now. We have a flood watch from 8 this morning all the way until 2 o'clock tomorrow morning. We should prepare, the National Weather Service says, for multiple rounds of heavy rainfall and thunderstorms, and we mean heavy rainfall. The National Weather Service says could be as much as 2.5 inches an hour at some point. Our forecast chances of showers and thunderstorms are high, near 80 degrees. We have alternate side parking and the meters in effect on this Tuesday. And looking at your subways, delays on the A train downtown. It's 5:21.
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6: I'm Michelle Martin.
7: And I'm A. Martinez. Quite a few of today's most acclaimed musical artists spent time in the hip-hop collective known as Odd Future. There's Tyler, the Creator, Earl Sweatshirt, and Frank Ocean. Well, a teenager just getting her start in music was among them, Sid the Kid. She now just goes by Sid and went on to join the band The Internet, but they haven't released anything in 8 years, so recently she's focused on her solo work.

0: I remember interviewing you years ago with the internet, and I remember seeing you very kind of introverted. Mm-hmm. Like maybe you kind of wish you were like a fly on the wall almost, or maybe not even in the room in a lot of ways.
1: Yeah.
0: How did you get out of that?
1: Well, something that I thought about the other day is like, I feel like a lot of us, at least in my generation, I'll speak for millennials. We spent our 20s thinking that we were trying to find ourselves and figure out who we were, only to hit our 30s and realize what we've been doing is searching for acceptance of who we already were. And I think for me, that's manifested with this album, with this title, because the truth is I am an introvert. It's just there's a level of acceptance to it now. Whereas at one point, I didn't know if I was an introvert or if I was just insecure.
0: I have trouble finding anything that's not a glowing review of what you've done as a solo artist and with the internet. Have you ever wondered why you were not on top 40 radio and why you're not more out there?
1: I've definitely like wondered that before. That's never been an intention of mine when it comes to making the music.
0: Is it because you're an openly gay Black woman who doesn't conform to beauty standards to be attractive to cisgender men?
1: You know, that's very possible. I'm sure it has something to do with it. Sometimes it's true that the world, quote unquote, isn't ready for certain things. It could be that, for sure. Hey, girl, you're my diamond
0: ring. You give me everything. That is Syd. Her new solo album is titled Beard. Syd, thank you very much for coming in.
1: Thank you so much. Can't let you run
2: away. You're like my spring. This is NPR News.
3: And this is WNYC in New York. Coming up tonight at 9 o'clock, FTX's collapse didn't end with Sam Bankman-Fried. Tonight on Reveal, an investigation into the customer claims that they were grossly shortchanged by the costly FTX bankruptcy. Tonight at 9, right here on WNYC in New York. Mid-70s with some clouds now. Flood watch beginning at 8 o'clock this morning. We'll need to be careful.
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6: Live from NPR News in Washington, I'm Dave Mattingly. President Trump is scheduled to meet with Lebanon's president today at the White House. The talks come weeks after Israel and Lebanon announced a framework agreement for Israeli forces to withdraw from southern Lebanon and for Hezbollah militants to disarm. The State Department is mediating direct talks between Israel and Lebanon. The former leader of one of Mexico's most notorious drug cartels has been sentenced by a federal judge in New York. NPR's Ryan Lucas says Ismael El Mayo Zambada Garcia was one of the founders of Mexico's Sinaloa cartel, along with Joaquin El Chapo Guzman. Notorious drug cartels has been sentenced by a federal judge in New York. NPR's Ryan Lucas says Ismael El Mayo Zambada Garcia was one of the founders of Mexico's Sinaloa cartel, along with Joaquin El Chapo Guzman.
7: U.S. authorities arrested El Mayo Zambada in 2024. He pleaded guilty last year in federal court in Brooklyn to

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2: 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Today on the Brian Lehrer Show, New Jersey Senator Andy Kim talks about the war in Iran, the midterm elections, and so much more. 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
3: Ian Chang is a drummer, composer, and sound sculptor. He works with a lot of samples and electronics, and you may know his fractured yet relatable sound, even if his name doesn't ring a bell, because Ian Chang is part of the trio Sun Lux, who did the Madcap Oscar-nominated score to the film Everything Everywhere All at Once. 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Here's his piece called Lion Dance. That's Lion Dance by Ian Chang. 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
2: We have clouds across the area on this Tuesday morning. Mineola, 71. Mayapack, 64. Metuchen, New Jersey, 69. Mid-70s with some clouds right now in Soho. We do have a flood watch beginning at 8 o'clock this morning all the way till early tomorrow morning. We should prepare, the National Weather Service says, for multiple rounds of heavy rainfall and thunderstorms. Today's forecast, chances of showers and storms, a high near 80 degrees. And then tonight, showers and possibly thunderstorms overnight. Tomorrow, chance of showers and thunderstorms, then turning sunny with a high in the mid-80s and a light wind. It's 5:46. This is WNYC in New York. Alternate side parking, and the meters are in effect.

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1: And this is WNYC in New York. It is 5:50. Later on Morning Edition, civil rights leaders are calling for justice for Nolan Wells, the 18-year-old found dead on an island off the coast of Mississippi. A funeral took place yesterday for Wells, who never returned home after going on a boat trip with friends for the 4th of July. More on that in about 15 minutes. Mid-70s with some clouds now. We do have a flood watch beginning at 8 o'clock this morning, all the way till 2 o'clock tomorrow morning. The National Weather Service says we should prepare for multiple rounds of heavy rainfall and thunderstorms. And if it's anything like Saturday, certainly some flash flooding. Today's forecast, chances of showers and thunderstorms are high near 80 degrees. Let's be careful.

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1: The experimental new musical The Potluck focuses on a 1979 massacre in North Carolina, when members of the Klan and an American Nazi organization killed five protesters. 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I'm Allison Stewart. 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
2: It's Morning Edition from NPR News. I'm Leila Fadel.
3: And I'm Michelle Martin. Good morning. The Food and Drug Administration did an about-face in its hunt for the source of the Cyclospora outbreak. On Friday, it said it identified the parasite, which can cause intense diarrhea and other illness, on a sample of iceberg lettuce from Taylor Farms in Mexico. But on Sunday, it retracted those results. The agency said a review revealed that that finding was a false positive. NPR's Yuki Noguchi reports on this confusing situation.
4: There are now over 1,600 confirmed cases of the illness caused by this water and foodborne parasite, and a growing number of suspected cases in the thousands. Microbiologist Donald Schaefer at Rutgers University says tracing parasitic disease can be tricky because it's hard to identify from small samples that might not represent the entire crop. Often, if the source is found, it's based on patients' recollections of what they ate in recent weeks.
5: We know we have a lot of sick people in Michigan and Ohio, and we know that some of those people ate Taco Bell lettuce, and CDC and FDA believe that it's the lettuce that made them sick.
4: That is now all health officials have to go on with the current outbreak, in the absence of genetic tests confirming the presence of Cyclospora on lettuce or any other source. Despite its retraction, the FDA yesterday said it still believes this multi-state outbreak to be linked to iceberg lettuce sourced from Taylor Farms in Mexico. That company had supplied Taco Bell and sold products to Walmart. It recalled its lettuce last week. To complicate matters, since the 1990s, Schaffner says there have been several Cyclospora outbreaks occurring every summer, though this year is set to break records. He says often outbreaks aren't connected or even traceable to food. A person can also get sick from drinking or swimming in contaminated water, for example.
5: Just because you're sick with Cyclospora right now doesn't mean that you're part of this cluster of cases that have an epicenter in Michigan and Ohio.
4: For now, while health officials suspect the primary contaminant is lettuce, the recommendation remains to avoid eating any of the recalled product and to wash hands and food surfaces. Yuki Noguchi, NPR News.
2: We've been taking stock recently of science that has not been done under President Trump. Federal advisory groups help guide the government on research and science issues. Since Trump took office, dozens of those groups have been canceled or frozen. Among them is one dedicated to preventing infection in healthcare settings. NPR's Katia Riddle reports.
6: Drug-resistant organisms are a vexing problem for infectious disease experts. For years, doctors have been waging war on dangerous bacteria like MRSA. But in the last decade, a new villain appeared on the scene, a fungus called Candida auris.
7: It was first identified in the ear canal of a nursing home patient in Japan in 2009. And it really wasn't around before that.
6: Scott Roberts is an infectious disease doctor at Yale. He treated one of the first patients in the U.S. with this fungus.
7: This was maybe 2018, 2019. And at the time, not much was known about it. And, you know, to this day, we're still trying to grapple with where this came from. Why is it spreading so fast? And it's a bit of a mystery.
6: Candida auris can survive on surfaces and cause life-threatening infections, especially in people who are immunocompromised. Once it takes up residence in a hospital, it's hard to evict. For all these reasons, says Roberts, he was grateful when the federal government stepped in to help figure out how to fight it by bringing it to the attention of the Healthcare Infection Control Practices Advisory Committee, or HICPAC. But in March of last year, that committee was terminated along with its efforts to help fight Candida auris.
7: And so to hear that we're losing a federal advisory committee on this and we're losing federal assistance is only going to make the problem worse.
6: Fighting dangerous fungi was one of many problems that the committee was working on. It was staffed by a group of volunteers that brought perspectives from healthcare facilities, big and small, rural and urban, to work together on problems. The group would then make recommendations to the CDC to help guide policy. Hillary Babcock was one member. She says the reason this committee was important was not just because of their expertise. The CDC is already full of experts, she says.
8: They don't need help necessarily knowing, like, what does the literature show? But what they don't do is work in hospitals and healthcare systems.
6: Babcock is an infectious disease doctor in St. Louis. She says having this range of experts to give real-time feedback to the people working inside the federal government was invaluable.
8: So that's really what the committees bring to that space, is that sort of lived experience of how this guidance works in those settings.
6: In an email, representatives from the White House did not comment on this particular committee, but said that all committees that were terminated were, quote, found to be redundant, unnecessary, or ineffective, unquote. But industry groups like the American Association for the Advancement of Science have raised concerns that cutting these committees will hamstring urgently needed research. Carrie Wallenitz has for years worked with these federal advisory committees.
9: As a federal official, I found advisory committees to be really helpful to me in my sort of thinking and policy development.
6: Wallenitz was an official at the NIH. Now she works in healthcare policy and advocacy.
9: They would like challenge me on things that I thought to be true. They brought up, real world issues that me from my sort of seat within government would not necessarily have thought of.
6: In the case of Candida auris, the number of cases in the U.S. continues to grow. Scott Roberts, the infectious disease doctor, says one of the reasons is that protocols around disinfecting for this specific fungus are not well understood.
7: If you don't adequately disinfect that medical equipment before you go to the next patient, you really risk transmitting it from one person to another.
6: Roberts says that's part of the reason this committee's work was so critical.
7: We really rely on federal assistance here to say, this is a recommended screening protocol. Everybody should be doing this.
6: Without these recommendations and guidelines, says Roberts, doctors like him are left with a patchwork of protocols. And that's no match for a sneaky, drug-resistant fungus. Katie Riddle, NPR News.
2: 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Their nest is live-streamed 24/7. That nest is about 90 miles east of L.A. near land that is cleared for development. The group behind the live stream is afraid that will hurt Jackie and Shadow. Eagle experts are less certain. 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I'm Leila Fadel.
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12: Good morning. The Iranian-backed Houthi rebels have announced a maritime embargo against Saudi Arabia. Analysts say that could cause some big problems.
13: If you saw a closure of the Red Sea in addition to a closure of the Strait of Hormuz, we would see potentially some overreaction from both oil markets and the broader economy.
12: I'm Michael Hill. It's Morning Edition from NPR and WNYC in New York. A judge orders Paramount and Warner Brothers Discovery to pause their merger for now. Police learn more about the man they say set off fireworks and started a fire outside a federal building yesterday in Manhattan. And investigators look into projects by a steel fabrication company linked to the buckled Pfizer building in Manhattan. It's Tuesday, July 21st. The news is next.
2: Live from NPR News in Washington, I'm Janine Herbst. Defense Secretary Pete Hegseth will ask the Senate Appropriations Committee today for $350 billion to fund the Iran war. NPR's Quill Lawrence reports Hegseth will be on Capitol Hill as attacks between Iran and the U.S. are escalating.
14: U.S. forces have bombed Iranian military and infrastructure targets for 10 days running and have reinstated a naval blockade on Iran's ports and coastline. Iranian media reports scores of casualties. Iran has attacked U.S. bases around the region with missiles and drones, killing at least three U.S. service members since Friday. This week, the Department of Defense divulged that at least 100 U.S. troops have been injured in the last 2 weeks, most of whom returned to service. The Pentagon hasn't briefed the press since May, and the hearing today will be the first chance for senators from both parties to ask Hegseth publicly about the depletion of U.S. military munitions, safety of troops in the region, and how the U.S. plans to resolve the war. Quill Lawrence, NPR News.
2: President Trump meets with Lebanon's president today in Washington as the State Department tries to push forward a peace process between Israel and Lebanon. As NPR's Michelle Kellerman reports, the U.S. is trying to give Lebanon's president a boost.
15: Secretary of State Marco Rubio says he thinks it will be a good meeting at the White House, and President Joseph Aoun will be able to return to Lebanon and say he's getting real results for his people, not Hezbollah or Iran. At the moment, Israel controls much of southern Lebanon as it battles the Iranian-backed Hezbollah, which has been firing rockets across the border into Israel. The U.S. has negotiated what are called pilot zones to allow Lebanon to reestablish sovereignty in several areas in the south. Rubio says the U.S. is also talking to Lebanon about international investments and resuming flights from the U.S. Michelle Kellerman, NPR News, the State Department.
2: Tropical Storm Bertha is churning slowly northward off the southeast coast in the Atlantic. The National Hurricane Center says the storm, with maximum sustained winds of 50 miles an hour, is about 110 miles southwest of Panama City, Florida, and some 170 miles east of Mobile, Alabama. This as officials in New Orleans start preparing for possible landfall tomorrow. Randy Heyman is the executive director of the New Orleans Sewerage and Water Board.
16: We take all events seriously and are prepared to enhance staffing levels across the utility to ensure that all teams are coordinated, positioned, and equipped to respond as conditions evolve.
2: Bertha formed in the Gulf of Mexico late yesterday, and tropical storm watches and warnings are up for parts of the Gulf Coast. World financial markets, Asian markets mixed by the close, the Nikkei up 3.2%. 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
12: On WNYC, mid-70s and clouds out there with a flood watch beginning later this morning. It's 4 minutes after 6. Good morning. I'm Michael Hill. Police are identifying the man they say launched fireworks and set ablaze a Manhattan immigration courthouse, at least the steps he did yesterday morning. That's 43-year-old Andrew Arabica. NYPD Commissioner Jessica Tisch says Arabica is an Army veteran whose last known address was in Harlem.
17: On the scene was recovered, among other things, two airsoft rifles and the container with the flammable liquid. Also affixed to the suspect's cart was a sign reading, "Ice off our streets."
12: The FBI says Arabica also had axes, knives, and a machete. The feds say after his arrest, he told officers he was targeting the building and that he was okay with hurting or killing people. The NYPD and the FBI's Joint Terrorism Task Force are still investigating. New Jersey leaders hope a new law will help bring the state's soaring rents under control. The law, called the FAIR Act, restricts the use of algorithms to set rents and bars landlords from colluding on rent pricing. Governor Mikey Sherrill signed the law yesterday in Newark.
18: Landlords can use these algorithms to coordinate prices, move in lockstep, and push rents higher and higher. It's collusion by algorithm, and it's illegal.
12: RealPage is the company behind rent pricing software targeted by the law. Its leaders say it will comply. Last year, New Jersey sued RealPage and major landlords in federal court over an alleged scheme to collude on rents. The lawsuit continues. Mayor Mamdani says early data show the local economy got a kick out of the World Cup.
19: When it comes for our hotels, we know that for the first week of the World Cup, that occupancy went beyond 90% for that first week. And then throughout the month of June, it never went below 80%.
12: A recent state controller report found that the city's hotel's occupancy rate was 84% in 2025. That's below the nearly 88% occupancy rate before the pandemic. Along with the data on hotels, Mamdani added that 9 out of 10 bars saw a, quote, significant increase in revenue during the Knicks playoff run, successful playoff run, I should say. Mayor Mamdani organized free watch parties around the city for the tournament, as well as overnight pickup games at public parks for anyone willing to play soccer at odd hours. Plenty of people did. Alternate side parking and the meters are in effect. We have a flood watch beginning at 8 o'clock this morning all the way till tomorrow. National Weather Service says we should prepare for multiple rounds of heavy rainfall and thunderstorms.
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21: 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But the power and the purse strings are largely held in Albany. I'm reporter John Campbell. 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
3: It's Morning Edition from NPR News. I'm Michelle Martin.
2: And I'm Layla Faldin. Good morning. There's now a new element of uncertainty in the U.S. war with Iran.
3: For 10 days, the two sides have exchanged strikes as Iran continues to assert control over the Strait of Hormuz. Now, Yemen's Iranian-backed rebels say they will blockade another waterway on the other side of Saudi Arabia on the Red Sea.
2: With me now is NPR's Emily Fang, who is in Tel Aviv to talk about this. Emily, good morning.
22: Good morning, Layla.
2: So tell us more about this threat of a blockade. Where would it be?
22: So it would be in this waterway called the Bab al-Mandeb Strait. It connects the Red Sea to the Gulf of Aden and ultimately the Indian Ocean on one end. And on the other, the Suez Canal all the way up to the Mediterranean Sea. And this strait lets Saudi Arabia, which is one of the biggest oil producers in the world, now get millions of barrels of oil a day out to the open ocean for export. And it needs this strait, especially because another waterway, the Strait of Hormuz, has been effectively closed by the U.S.-Iran war. So any Houthi blockade would rattle energy markets even more and raise energy prices even higher.
2: Wow. Just remind people, Emily, for people who don't pay close attention to this, who the Houthis are.
22: They are a Yemeni Shiite militant group. They're aligned with the militant group Hamas. They're supportive of Hezbollah in Lebanon and the regime in Iran. And you may remember them from when they were attacking ships in the Red Sea and snarling up logistics lines there. Yemen is where Saudi Arabia had intervened in a civil war against the Houthis. But then this month, Saudi Arabia crossed a four-year ceasefire with the Houthis by firing missiles at a major airport in Yemen's capital. Saudi Arabia has not acknowledged these strikes, but this week, a Houthi spokesperson declared a blockade. Let's listen to his video statement.
23: حظر الملاحة البحرية على العدو السعودي المجرم وفق معادلة الحصار بالحصار.
22: So here he says the blockade on Saudi ships was, quote, a siege for a siege, basically retaliation, you know, an eye for an eye. Any Houthi blockade, if successful, is going to test Gulf state unity against the Houthis, against Iran, and it's going to further test energy supply chains. Saudi Arabia and other Middle Eastern countries around it have been exploring pipeline projects so they can ferry oil over land instead of by water. But Layla, those pipelines will take years to build.
2: And what about Iran? What's the latest from there?
22: U.S. CENTCOM said they struck Iran overnight again in a 10th round of consecutive attacks. Iran has been pounding countries which host American military bases and infrastructure as a result, especially Bahrain and Kuwait, but also Jordan, where at least two American service members were killed last Friday. A third is still missing. So in total, that brings us to at least 17 service members who have been killed so far in this war. The Pentagon says 427 people have been injured. Iran's government says 3,000 people there have been killed in this war. But amongst all this death and destruction, there's still some efforts at diplomacy. Iran's foreign minister said on state television this week, ending a war is possible, quote, through total military victory or through negotiations. And it's also said that it's received offers of diplomacy, but has not specified exactly what those are. And then U.S. Secretary of State Marco Rubio said the U.S. has also received some signals Iran wants to negotiate, but he's noted a split in Iran's ruling echelon between those who want to keep fighting and those who want diplomacy.
1: They'll have to work out that split internally. We're going to continue to respond if the door opens to diplomacy. If the guys that want to do something productive for Iran win and take control of that system or take control of the negotiations, that'll be a very positive development.
22: But then he added, that's just not where the U.S. and Iran are at this moment.
2: That's NPR's Emily Fang in Tel Aviv. Thank you,

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1: And this is WNYC in New York, coming up on 6:20 on this Tuesday morning. Later on Morning Edition, today is primary day in Arizona, and cost of living issues are looming large for a whole lot of voters.
2: Medical, taxes, the water bill, the light bill, electricity, things like that, yeah.
1: We'll look at how some of the key races are shaping up for Democrats and Republicans. That's in about 15 minutes right here on WNYC.
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1: We're at 70 degrees right now in Mineola. Cloudy skies, 65 in Mayapack, and it's cloudy. Metuchen, New Jersey at 70 degrees, mid-70s in the city with partly sunny skies. We do have a flood watch, though. It begins at 8 o'clock this morning, and we should prepare, the National Weather Service says, for multiple rounds of heavy rainfall and thunderstorms. It may be like Saturday all over again. Our forecast, chances of showers and thunderstorms today, a high near 80 degrees. Alternate side parking and the meters are in effect. Let's take care out there this morning and throughout the day.
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6: This is Morning Edition from NPR News. I'm Michelle Martin.
0: And I'm Leila Fadil. On March 30th, Salah Sarsour started his day in Franklin, Wisconsin, planning to take his mom to the doctor. But when he walked out of the house, it became clear the day had other plans for him.
7: I saw this man, young man, coming toward me, and I saw like kind of a large gun next to him. I was kind of surprised what's going on. And immediately he approached me saying, "Are you Salah Sarsour?"
0: Soon, Sarsour says there were about a dozen cars parked in front of him. Some 20 officers got out of those cars.
7: One of them identified himself with badge saying, "Salah Sarsour, you're under arrest. I'm with ICE."
0: He was sure it had to be a mistake. He'd lived in the United States for over 30 years, has had a green card for most of that time. He's a respected leader at one of the largest mosques in Wisconsin and has a pristine record. He's also known in his community for his advocacy for Palestinian rights. And that advocacy, he says, is why the government is targeting him.
7: For me, it's very obvious. It's just because my activism and my stand with the human rights and just causes, and especially the cause of Palestine.
0: His lawyers say it's part of a trend by the government that started with the detention of college students last year who'd protested the war in Gaza. Sarsour was detained for 80 days, where he says he faced religious discrimination.
7: I requested for at least a prayer mat to have something clean under me when I pray. And they don't give me anything. Then I requested a Quran, and they don't have a Quran. They not allow us Muslim at all till I left to gather as Muslims and pray the Friday prayer, while they allowing Christians and other religion to gather and to do the weekly prayer together. I request to use the same place for Muslims, and they refused.
0: Last month, a Trump-appointed federal judge ordered Sarsour's release. The judge said Sarsour had raised a, quote, substantial First Amendment retaliation claim, and that Sarsour's speech on Palestinian rights is protected.
7: He gave me hope in the system. This judge make me feel, wait a minute, there is still righteous people. There is still fair people here in the system.
0: Sarsour was born in Ramallah in the Israeli-occupied West Bank, and his experiences as a teenager that the government has long known about are now part of the U.S. government's case to detain and eventually deport him. The Department of Homeland Security has called you a, quote, terrorist. They've pointed to two Israeli military court convictions, one for throwing Molotov cocktails and stones at the home of Israeli armed forces in 1989, and another in 1995, where you were convicted for attempting to hold weapons and ammunition. How do you respond to those accusations, the things they're calling you?
7: So I was arrested when I was 15 years old, or 15 and a half, from my house in El Bira, Ramallah. The Israeli soldiers came to my house with weapons, and they arrested me as a child. From my house, they took me to the Israeli bad news prison there, and I went through full torture, actually. Even they threatened me with rape. Now, even the document they made us sign, like as a child, imagine 15 years old, they make me sign a document in Hebrew language. I don't understand a word of it. And right now, to be honest with you, I don't know what I signed in that year, 1988. And after that, the judge kept me in prison for 23 months. And even the American government and the American embassy, they learn about my situation. That's why they give me a waiver and they give me the green card, because they understood that I went through this tough situation in my childhood. It's not like something secret.
0: Yeah, I mean, that's in your court documents, actually. In the judge's decision to release you, he mentions that the United States government has been aware of these charges against Mr. Sarsour for 25 years, having considered them in 2000, 2008, 2010, and 2019 in evaluating Mr. Sarsour's eligibility for naturalization. For people who don't understand, the Israeli military courts try Palestinian civilians in areas that are Israeli military controlled, correct? Under occupation.
7: 100%.
0: And human rights groups have documented abuses of the system, limited due process, and this has really faced scrutiny. Israel has defended the process. DHS also accuse you of lying on your green card application. What do you say to that?
7: I explain this point with the immigration in many meetings. There's a question if I did any crime, and I wrote, no, I don't do any crime in the States. I have a very clean record in the States. I'm a businessman, family man, and a community person. So they brought it now as if I supposed to say no, however, I did or I went through what I went through in Palestine under the Israeli occupation. I don't have nothing to hide. I want to show the entire world, like as children, what we go through under the occupation. So they consider it lie. I don't know how it's lie, and I'm still fighting this.
0: Now, Salah Sarsour is back home with his family, which includes 6 children and 9 grandchildren. During our interview, you could hear one of his youngest grandchildren trying to get his attention.
7: They're so attached to me.
0: This oh, they problem. Are?
7: I'm trying to run away from them. I don't know where their mom going.
0: He says returning to his community, his family, has renewed his strength.
7: I want to continue the fight for the future again of my children and to continue what I'm doing in my community. I mean, with the support I have and love I have, I want to just continue the fight until hopefully justice will prevail and this case will end in the right direction.
0: Salah Sarsour is the president of the Islamic Society of Milwaukee. He's a father, a grandfather, and a community leader in Wisconsin. Thank you for speaking with us. I appreciate your time.
7: Thank you very much, Leila. I really appreciate it.
0: We reached out to the Department of Homeland Security for a response to what Salah Sarsour said about his treatment in detention. A DHS spokesperson wrote in part, quote, any accusation of discrimination by ICE agents is false. They also wrote, thanks to this court order, this public safety threat is now loose on our streets. We also reached out to the Israel Prison Service to ask about Sarsour's account of torture and being forced to sign a confession in a language he didn't understand. We have not heard back. Sarsour's next immigration hearing is scheduled for Wednesday. This is NPR News.
1: And this is WNYC in New York. Mid-70s and partly sunny now, but that flood watch kicks in at 8 o'clock this morning. And the National Weather Service says we should prepare for multiple rounds of heavy rainfall and thunderstorms. Chances of showers and thunderstorms today, a high near 80. More showers and possibly thunderstorms tonight.
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9: Live from NPR News in Washington, I'm Dave Mattingly. Defense Secretary Pete Hegseth is expected to ask a Senate committee today for $350 billion to fund the war with Iran. The U.S. military has carried out 10 consecutive nights of attacks against Iranian targets in the Middle East in an effort to stop Iran from striking commercial shipping in the Strait of Hormuz. Iran has responded to the stepped-up attacks by firing missiles and drones at countries in the region, including Bahrain, Kuwait, and Jordan. Houthi rebels in Yemen, backed by Iran, say they're going to block a key waterway used to export oil in the Middle East as retaliation against Saudi Arabia. NPR's Emily Fang has more.
10: In a video statement, the Houthis called Saudi Arabia criminals and said the blockade of Bab al-Mandab was retaliation. Saudi Arabia intervened in a Yemeni civil war against the Houthis, and this month the Houthis accused the kingdom of bombing a major airport in Yemen, though Saudi Arabia has never acknowledged the attack. Saudi Arabia uses the Bab al-Mandab to its west to export oil, now that another key waterway, the Strait of Hormuz to its east, is off limits. Bab al-Mandab is one of the key waterways connecting Europe to Asia. From one end, the strait leads to the Suez Canal and the Mediterranean, and to the south, ultimately to the Indian Ocean. Emily Fang, NPR News.
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9: Tropical...
1: And this is WNYC in New York. Mid-70s with clouds at 6:32. Good morning. I'm Michael Hill. New York City's health department is scrambling to hire and train more staff to prevent Legionnaire's disease as the agency investigates a deadly outbreak on the Upper East Side. WNYC's Caroline Lewis reports.
11: City water ecologists help ensure the bacteria that causes Legionnaire's disease isn't growing in cooling towers. They also investigate outbreaks. The health department committed to hiring more of them last year after a deadly outbreak in Harlem. The city currently employs 35 water ecologists, up from 30 in October. But the department is budgeted for 56. A health department spokesperson said 14 staffers are being onboarded and the city is recruiting 7 more.
1: The spokesperson says the city was still able to respond quickly to the current outbreak, even while staffing up. A legal defense fund tapped by New York Attorney General Letitia James is redirecting some donations. WNYC's Jimmy Vielkind reports it comes after experts said the arrangement is an ethical quagmire.
12: James has received more than $700,000 toward her legal defense from the Democratic Attorneys General Association. The group says it's redirecting some of that money after Gothamist identified several donors. The state's Commission on Ethics and Lobbying in Government approved the arrangement in December because it believed donors to the defense fund would remain anonymous, but donors to the group are disclosed. Columbia Law School professor Richard Berfault says it raises possible conflicts.
13: They can just give it and with winks and nods and know where it's going. So it just seems a little naive, to be honest.
12: The Ethics Commission says it stands by its approval.
1: In other news on this Tuesday morning, Mayor Mamdani is being drawn into a debate over who is working class. Leaders of the Democratic Socialists of America say working class refers to anyone who works for a living. That means tech workers and doctors who make six-figure salaries. Mayor Mamdani says rising costs mean more people are struggling in the city. mayor has called the Democratic Socialists of America his political home. The mayor has also asked if he considers himself working class when he earns $260,000 a year. Mayor Mamdani says he hasn't met a New Yorker who thinks he makes too little money. The roads are mostly clear right now. Alternate side parking and the meters are in effect. Mid-70s and partly sunny now, but a flood watch beginning at 8 o'clock this morning. Chances of showers and thunderstorms are high near 80.
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0: It's Morning Edition from NPR News. I'm Leila Fadel.
6: And I'm Michelle Martin. Good morning. The $111 billion merger between Paramount and Warner Brothers is on hold. A federal judge paused the deal for 14 days after a dozen states filed a lawsuit against it. The states argue the merger would reduce competition and hurt the entertainment industry. The Justice Department has already approved it. For more on this, I'm joined by Brian Stelter. He's the chief media correspondent for CNN, which would become a part of Paramount if this deal goes through. Good morning, Brian.
14: Hi, good morning.
6: So Paramount had already offered to voluntarily delay the merger when this ruling came down from a district judge in California. Can you tell us a bit more about the ruling and what strikes you about it?
14: Right. This judge in Northern California, Arcelia Martinez Olguin, she says that the states are providing compelling evidence that this deal would create, I'm looking for the quote here, would substantially lessen competition in the theatrical market. Those are concerning words for Paramount, because this judge is looking at the evidence the states have assembled and saying that this merger would harm competition. Now, Paramount's going to have a few weeks to convince her otherwise, but already from the jump, she is seemingly inclined to be persuaded by the state's arguments. So this is going to be a really dramatic antitrust showdown.
6: Hmm. How much of a setback is this for Paramount, even though this isn't the final word?
14: This is a significant setback because Paramount has exuded confidence all along, ever since prevailing in the bidding war over Netflix back in February for those Warner Brothers assets. Paramount really needs to get bigger and quickly. It is instrumental and incumbent on the company. It's really, you know, I don't want to call it existential, but it's really the company's entire strategy to get really, really big, buy Warner Brothers, which is six times as big as Paramount's market cap, and scale up. Paramount says it needs to do that to compete with the likes of YouTube and Netflix and Amazon and Apple. But that's not what this antitrust case is really going to be about. The states have created an argument here that's about the theatrical market for movies and the cable TV licensing market. So essentially, Paramount wants to talk about streaming and scale the technology industry. But these Democratic state attorneys general, they want to talk about movies and how they're distributed. And so the arguments are going to be about that.
6: So the next big step in this case is a hearing for a preliminary injunction next month. How significant would it be if that's granted?
14: Right. That will really be the entire ballgame here. I don't want to mix metaphors, but Paramount was already on the 1 yard line. they're about to be complete with this merger. You know, they are so close to being done and taking over Warner Bros. Discovery. They've won all the approvals they need in all the markets around the world, except for the European Union. That's probably coming tomorrow. And as you mentioned, they'd already secured approvals from the Justice Department in the United States. Paramount has cultivated a close relationship with the Trump administration. But for every reaction, there's a counter-reaction. And it does seem these Democratic states are reacting in part to what they believe might have even been a corrupt relationship there in Washington. Of course, Paramount has denied that. The Trump administration has denied that. But you have these Democrats in California, New York, New Jersey, other states who feel like the federal government has dropped the ball. And so they are picking it up and running with it. And so, I find that to be a really interesting dynamic we've seen all across the country during Trump 2.0.
6: So we have about 30 seconds here. But Paramount has to pay more than $7 million a day to Warner Brothers shareholders if this isn't wrapped up by the end of September. Both companies have seen their stock prices fall. Do you think the leadership at Paramount is getting worried?
14: Definitely getting frustrated. Time is of the essence. The clock is ticking for the reason that you just laid out. But the judge in this case is willing to move quickly. She has assigned that April 3rd date. And essentially, in a case like this, the preliminary injunction phase is everything. Because if the judge agrees that the states are right, that this deal will be anti-competitive, if she puts an injunction in place in August, this deal will get delayed for many months. There will be a lengthy trial. Okay. That could be enough to kill the deal altogether.
6: That is CNN chief media analyst Brian Stelter. Brian, thank you.
14: Thank you.
6: In a statement to NPR, Paramount wrote that the merger is, quote, lawful and pro-competitive. We are confident the evidence will demonstrate that the state AG's antitrust arguments are without merit. I want to mention Paramount and Warner are both financial supporters of NPR.
0: Today is the last day of voting in Arizona's primary.
6: How is the stage being set for some of the swing states' big races in the fall?
0: Joining us now is Cameron Sanchez with member station KJZZ in Phoenix to talk about this. Good morning, Cameron.
15: Good morning.
0: So you spent a lot of time talking to voters. What stands out as the main things that they're thinking about?
15: Well, for Democrats, we've heard a lot about opposition to President Trump, and some voters do relate that to the cost of living. I spoke with Dorothy Garcia at her home in Scottsdale, Arizona, while I was tagging along with a Democratic candidate.
2: Medical, schools, taxes, the water bill, the light bill, electricity, things like that, yeah. The richer you are, the more you get. The poorer you are, the less you get.
15: For some Republicans, I do think the border, and since we're a border state, and immigration still remains a top issue, but there is concern that if Democrats win Congress, they'll allow too much immigration in their view.
0: Maybe the most competitive primaries there are for a House seat. It's a toss-up seat that Democrats hope to flip in their effort to take control of the House. Who's running there?
15: Right. This is a Phoenix metro area district, which is currently represented by a Republican congressman, David Schweikert, but he's running for governor, leaving an opening. So the front runners on the Democrats are former state legislator Amish Shaw and former broadcaster Marlene Galland Woods. She's a former Republican who switched parties years ago. So both candidates say they can get the support of independent voters. And they both tried to beat Schweikert before. 2 years ago, Shaw beat Galland Woods and others in the primary race, but lost to Schweikert in the general election. But this year, Galland Woods has the backing of the Democratic Congressional Campaign Committee. And then on the Republican side, we've got former NFL kicker Jay Feely. He's a lot of name ID and Trump endorsement. But his opponent is a little further to the right. He's Joseph Chaplick, who was a member of the Freedom Caucus when he was a state legislator.
0: Turning to the race for governor, the incumbent is Democrat Katie Hobbs. Our listeners might remember she barely beat Republican Carrie Lake in 2022. Who are her potential opponents this time?
15: Two congressmen, Andy Biggs and David Schweikert. Biggs is seen as the front runner in this race. He's got Trump's endorsement and the backing of Turning Point USA, the organization founded by the late conservative activist Charlie Kirk. Biggs has been a Trump loyalist for a long time and voted against certifying the state's election results in 2020. But this go-around, Biggs is definitely leaning away from a far-right image and pitching himself as someone who can work across the aisle. Schweikert comes from that toss-up district where he does have experience appealing to independents.
0: What other races or trends will you be watching for?
16: The Arizona Secretary of State's race is one to watch because it highlights trends in Arizona politics, like election security and the influence of Turning Point. In the Republican primary, we have a state lawmaker, Alexander Colladan, who's a member of the legislature's far-right Freedom Caucus, and he's an attorney who participated in multiple lawsuits to try to throw out election results in 2020 and 2022. And his opponent, Gina Swoboda, had Trump's endorsement when she became chair of the state party, and there are MAGA entities who like her, but she's never outright claimed elections are stolen. That's an opportunity to see Republican voters' views on election denialism in 2026. The Republican primary winner will face incumbent Democrat Adrian Fontes in the fall.
0: That's Cameron Sanchez of KJZZ. Thank you so much for your reporting.
15: Thank you.
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1: 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I'm Michael Hill. An unlicensed network of small buses carry passengers up and down the long avenues. They're known as dollar vans, and while they've survived the rise of ride-hailing apps and the pandemic, they may now have met their match in Mayor Mamdani's push for faster buses. WNYC's Stephen Nesson explains.
17: Dollar vans, or more accurately these days, $2 vans, zip in and out of traffic on Flatbush Avenue. There's no fixed pickup or drop-off spots, and that's the idea.
18: Are you stopping at Grand Avenue as well, or just up here?
17: But construction on a new high-speed bus route on Flatbush Avenue from the Barclay Center to Grand Army Plaza has drivers fuming.
19: Yeah, I can't take the traffic. The burning gas, burning AC.
17: Stuck in bumper-to-bumper traffic, dollar van driver John Williams has nothing to do but talk to a reporter.
19: It's a hell down there, I'm telling you.
17: And there'll be more hell to come for drivers like Williams as the city pushes to give MTA buses priority along Flatbush. The DOT plans to build a bus rapid transit route running all the way to the southern point of Brooklyn at Kings Plaza. Buses will get their own lane of traffic that's completely separated from other vehicles. The idea is to prevent cars, trucks, and dollar vans from slowing them down. But it could threaten the future of this shadow economy. Dollar vans have their own culture. Each bus is slightly different, a ragtag fleet of decommissioned church buses and university shuttles, decorated with lights and sometimes booming sound systems.
20: I like using the dollar van because it's hilarious sometimes. It's very lively.
17: That's Angela Yvonne, taking a dollar van to do some shopping downtown.
20: It's very convenient, even though some people might, you know, have their opinion as in, you know, the shenanigans and the chaos of it all, but it's very convenient. If you're not at a bus stop, the bus is not going to stop for you. I like the dollar van.
17: Still, the businesses are breaking the law, though it's barely enforced. MTA Chair Jano Lieber says the city needs to get dollar vans off the streets. A spokesperson for the Department of Transportation says the vans can get hit with automated tickets if they block bus lanes. But if city officials really want to get riders out of dollar vans and into MTA buses, they'll have to make the official transit option faster and more reliable. Stephen Nesson, WNYC News.
1: It's Morning Edition on WNYC. I'm Michael Hill. The New York City Department of Buildings has launched a safety inspection blitz in the days after structural columns nearly snapped at a midtown housing project this month. The agency has yet to determine what exactly caused the columns to buckle or who's responsible. But a WNYC analysis of inspection records and permits shows inspectors have reviewed multiple projects handled by a steel fabrication company that was also contracted to perform work at the Midtown site. WNYC's David Brand joins us now to talk about this and his reporting. David, remind us, what happened at this building, the Pfizer building?
21: Yeah, so this is known as the Pfizer building because it used to be the headquarters of the pharmaceutical company until they moved out. And then 2 years ago, developer Metroloft bought it with a plan to turn the building and one next door into 1,600 new apartments. This would be the largest office-to-housing conversion project in the city's history. And what they've done so far is expand 10 floors and then add four new ones to make it a 37-story building. But all the work suddenly stopped on July 7th when crews noticed two steel columns were bent at 45-degree angles. Kind of reminded me of taking a paper towel roll in your hands and just bending it. That triggered the evacuation of the high-rise as well as surrounding blocks. The Department of Buildings deemed the place structurally sound, but they're still investigating what happened.
1: You report that in the aftermath of the bent beams, city inspectors began reviewing more than 150 other projects across the city. What did you find looking at those inspections?
21: Yes, so the buildings department announced what they call construction safety enforcement sweeps in response to the incident. People familiar with these told me they were targeting sites handled by companies that also worked on the Pfizer building conversion. So my colleague Joe Hong and I reviewed Department of Buildings data for all of these sweeps, and we found at least eight that were focused on projects handled by a company called Barone Steel Fabricators. Brone was also contracted to do work on the Pfizer building, and they documented some of it on social media. They have Instagram photos and videos showing workers removing columns from the first floor, building the big new addition on top of the building. We found also that at one of these sites they were working on West 11th Street, the Department of Buildings issued a partial stop work order on July 14th. And the stop work order specifically said to, quote, stop all steel work.
1: What was the problem there they found?
21: Well, the Department of Buildings spokesperson says contractors installed a type of steel that was not the type of steel that city-approved plans called for at that building on West 11th Street. Yeah, plans for this project show it's a conversion of a parking garage into a seven-story housing complex. Building owner's a limited liability company with you can't really tell who exactly owns it as a person, but I reached out to an attorney listed on mortgage documents. They didn't respond to our requests. I also contacted Barone Steel and its attorneys a number of times, and they have yet to respond to my many inquiries.
1: David, what does the Department of Buildings say about your findings?
21: Well, they did share some information about that West 11th Street building, but they're not commenting on the scope of the investigation about what happened at the building on 42nd Street or why they are reviewing so many projects that the company Barone was involved in. They say their investigation is still ongoing and they're not going to share more details. They do say the building is now structurally sound after they did that emergency reinforcing on the 42nd Street site.
1: What about the developer or engineer behind the Pfizer building project? What do they say?
21: Well, the structural engineer there is a guy named Christopher Behan. He's from a company called Gase Consulting Engineers. He told me last week that the columns buckled because they weren't reinforced according to his plans. He specifically says they weren't reinforced on three floors, including the 21st. The developer is a company called Metroloft, and they're just not commenting on the problem. So we don't know all the answers just yet. And that includes how long this problem is going to delay construction of a project that was supposed to open next year.
1: WNYC's David Brand on the case. David, thank you.
21: Thanks a lot, Michael.
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1: It is 6:51 and you're listening to Morning Edition. Marketplace Morning Report is next. And then later on Morning Edition, Defense Secretary Pete Hegseth wants more money for the war in Iran. He's scheduled to appear on the Hill today to request a $350 billion funding boost as the fighting escalates yet again with no end in sight. More on that in about 15 minutes. Mid-70s now and partly sunny. We do have a flood watch beginning at 8 o'clock this morning. We're anticipating a lot of rainfall and maybe some thunderstorms as well. A high near 80 today.
4: How the country's biggest labor union is mobilizing its members when it comes to AI. But first, Boeing eases back into the good graces of federal regulators.
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4: From Marketplace in Washington, I'm Kimberly Adams. Boeing got a dose of good news this week. The Federal Aviation Administration is close to approving two models of the plane maker's 737 MAX to fly again. Airlines have been waiting for years to get newer, more fuel-efficient aircrafts from the company, but regulators increased scrutiny of Boeing after two deadly crashes and a third incident in which a panel of a jet's fuselage blew out during a flight. Marketplace's Nova Safo has more.
22: Originally, Boeing thought it would deliver the smallest MAX variant by 2019 and the largest by 2023. It's taken a lot longer.
23: These changes start to get, you know, the regulatory monkey, so to speak, off of Boeing's back.
22: That's aviation analyst Robert Mann. Airlines are eager to get the planes too, says Dan Bubb, an aviation historian at the University of Nevada, Las Vegas.
8: They want to replace their older planes that are gas guzzlers that are costing money because fuel is 30 to 40% of an airline's overhead.
22: Boeing says MAX planes are 18% more fuel efficient. Airlines also want to fly just the right size aircraft for each route. And on some, that's meant only Airbus planes, unless you fly an old gas guzzler, says Vladimir Bilitkach, associate professor of aviation management at Purdue.
9: The MAX 7 and MAX 10, they are going to allow Boeing to compete head-to-head with Airbus on those market segments where Airbus essentially does not have competition at this point.
22: Bilitkach says for airlines that only fly Boeing planes, including Southwest, or mostly Boeing, such as United, this could mean being able to offer new routes, and more competition could lower prices for passengers. I'm Nova Safo for Marketplace.
0: Let's do the numbers. The FTSE in London is up 0.4%. Dow, S&P, and NASDAQ futures are up in the 0.5% to 1.4% range, with the Dow future up 241 points. The 10-year Treasury yield is flat at 4.60%. The U.S. is continuing airstrikes in Iran, and Iran attacked an oil tanker in the Strait of Hormuz. This latest escalation is pushing up the price of Brent crude, now trading at almost $90 a barrel. Marketplace Morning Report is supported by NinjaOne, unifying IT operations for businesses globally with solutions to support IT resilience and operational efficiency. Unify IT. Simplify work. NinjaOne. Organized labor could play a major role in this year's midterm elections. The nation's largest federation of labor unions says it plans to mobilize 16 million voters with ties to the labor movement. Liz Shuler was recently re-elected president of the American Federation of Labor and Congress of Industrial Organizations, better known as the AFL-CIO. I recently spoke with her at the Aspen Institute's Business and Society Summit and asked her how the AFL-CIO is factoring in to union members' concerns and opportunities when it comes to AI in the lead up to the midterms.
10: AI is a huge driver because we're already seeing the impacts in the workplace. We just saw GM, for example, introduce 50 new robots that displaced 1,000 workers. There are lots of examples, even in traditional industries. So I think this is going to be a huge motivator in the upcoming election, certainly in this midterm, but in the presidential election of 28, I believe it will be the issue that really drives people to the polls.
0: The Trump administration has pushed a very deregulatory strategy at the federal level. Obviously, they're quite pro-AI, crypto, a lot of these things. So does that mean that more of your strategy is focused at the state and local level on some of these issues?
10: I've been alarmed at how little progress we've made federally, frankly, on the issues of AI and technology. We have focused more at the state and local level simply because people are closer to the ground, and those state and local elected officials are the ones really feeling the impacts from their constituents. The pressure that you build on the ground in local communities ultimately filters up to Congress. And as I said, in the midterms, and then certainly the presidential election of 28 is when we're really going to start to see the momentum build.
0: I've heard from several folks that there seems to be an atmosphere of forced inevitability around AI, that you have tech leaders in particular making decisions that this is coming for all of us, whether you want it or not, and we don't have a choice. What choices do workers still have in this moment?
10: That's one of the biggest things we hear from workers, is this feeling of powerlessness. But we do still have a window, I would say, of at least 2 to 3 years where we can come together and chart the course in a way that is going to benefit everyone. We don't just have to go along to get along. We can actually put those safety guardrails in place. We can pass legislation that makes this sane for actual human beings who are, by the way, the last time I checked, we're a 70% consumer-driven economy. Those are the people that are going to be losing their jobs, that aren't going to be able to afford to buy things. And this is going to have a ripple effect across the entire economy. It already is.
0: So how is that shaping the message that you at the AFL-CIO and your members are sending to lawmakers in the midterms?
10: We're doing a massive education effort and then a massive mobilization around it so that locally we're building up committees. We're building up an army of folks who can go out and talk to their both, you know, state and local officials, but also their elected leaders in Congress. And certainly for the White House, we're going to follow you around. We're going to ask you, are you putting workers at the center of your AI plan? Are you holding these companies accountable? Are you looking at policies that are going to make it safe for working people, make it economically feasible, not just for companies, but for the people who work for a living? We're going to be there. And so I keep saying, I don't care if you're Donald Trump or Gavin Newsom. Worker first AI policy has to be what you wake up thinking about in the morning.
11: Liz Schuler is the president of the AFL-CIO. Thank you so much for your time.
10: Thank you so much.
11: Our producers are Emma Condon, Tamar Fagan, Ashley Rodriguez, Ariana Rosas, and Erica Soderstrom. Our senior producer is Alex Schroeder. Our supervising senior producer is Meredith Gerritsen-Morby. In Washington, I'm Kimberly Adams with the Marketplace Morning Report. 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
1: Good morning. An Army veteran starts his day behind bars this morning. Law enforcers arrested the 43-year-old yesterday after he allegedly set off fireworks and started a fire outside New York City's largest immigration court. The FBI says the man intended harm.
24: He was targeting the building, and he was okay if he hurt or killed people going in and out of the building.
1: I'm Michael Hill. It's Morning Edition from NPR and WNYC. The FDA retracts its only positive test for the parasite at the center of a multi-state outbreak. Senator Chris Murphy wants Secretary Pete Hegseth to answer why the Pentagon is slow-walking information about war casualties. And New York City's health department scrambles to staff up as it investigates a deadly Legionnaires cluster on the Upper East Side. It's Tuesday, July 21st. The news is next.
25: Live from NPR News in Washington, I'm Janine Herbst. President Trump wants to impose 50% tariffs on an array of Canadian goods. It's both retaliation for Canada itself retaliating against U.S. tariffs. It's also part of an attempt to reimpose tariffs after the U.S. Supreme Court ruled many unlawful earlier this year. NPR's Daniel Kurtzleben has more.
26: The new action by the White House constitutes a high tariff on goods from one of the U.S.'s biggest trading partners. The new fees are set to take effect in a month. The White House says Canada is among the only countries, along with China, to retaliate against U.S. tariffs and that these latest levies are in response to the continued Canadian retaliation on goods like U.S. liquor and automobiles. The new 50% fees apply to a variety of goods, including food and agriculture products, and also some types of wood. However, there is still a month until they take effect, meaning there is still time to negotiate. Danielle Kurtzleben, NPR News.
25: Arizona is the one state holding primaries today, giving a look into voter sentiment in a state where Republicans narrowly outnumber Democrats and independents. The GOP will try to flip the governor's office this fall, which Democrat Katie Hobbs won narrowly, while Democrats hope to pick up a couple of U.S. House seats in the swing state. Cameron Sanchez from member station KJZZ has more.
15: For Democrats, we've heard a lot about opposition to President Trump, and some voters do relate that to the cost of living. I spoke with Dorothy Garcia at her home in Scottsdale, Arizona, while I was tagging along with a Democratic candidate.
2: Medical, schools, taxes, the water bill, the light bill, electricity, things like that, yeah. The richer you are, the more you get. The poorer you are, the less you get.
15: For some Republicans, I do think the border, and since we're a border state, and immigration still remains a top issue, but there is concern that if Democrats win Congress, they'll allow too much immigration in their view.
5: Cameron Sanchez reporting. In Mississippi, funeral services were held for Nolan Wells yesterday. He's the 18-year-old who was found dead 2 weeks ago off the coast. Elise Gregg of the Gulf States Newsroom and Mississippi Public Broadcasting has more.
6: Wells' funeral was a time to mourn and a call to justice, with the investigation ongoing and many key details still missing. Wells, who was Black, traveled to Horn Island with friends for Independence Day and was the only one who didn't return. The Reverend Al Sharpton, who officiated the funeral, is one of several civil rights leaders working with the family.
16: For an 18-year-old young man to no longer be with us, we want answers. And I think that for the family, the closure can come if there is justice.
6: Filmmaker Tyler Perry paid for the funeral and is working with Sharpton to offer a $100,000 reward for new information regarding Wells' death. For NPR News, I'm Elise Gregg in Ocean Springs, Mississippi.
5: You're listening to NPR News from Washington.
1: On WNYC in New York, mid-70s, partly sunny, but a flood watch beginning at 8 o'clock this morning. At 7:04, good morning, I'm Michael Hill. A fourth person has died in the Legionnaires' disease outbreak on Manhattan's Upper East Side. City Health Commissioner Dr. Alistair Martin says no new cases have been diagnosed since July 15th, and the last person known to develop symptoms did so more than a week ago. Health officials say that suggests the source of exposure has likely been eliminated. The city is still inspecting cooling towers that tested positive for Legionella bacteria. The outbreak has sickened at least 74 people. Law enforcers say the man accused of setting off fireworks and starting a fire outside a federal building in Lower Manhattan is 43-year-old Andrew Arabica. FBI Assistant Director in Charge James Barnicle says Arabica made anti-government and anti-American statements after his arrest yesterday.
17: He is an anti-American, anti-government extremist.
1: Officials say Arabica had two axes, a hammer, a machete, multiple knives, and two airsoft rifles. They say he served in the Army in the early 2000s and has had encounters with law enforcement, though officials did not provide details of that. His attorney information was not immediately available. Thousands of New Yorkers have lost their SNAP benefits under the new work requirements the Trump administration has imposed. WNYC's Karen Yee reports.
18: New York City officials tell WNYC more than 22,000 people were kicked off their food assistance benefits known as SNAP in June. That was the first month recipients who had not complied with new federal work requirements could lose their monthly benefits. A majority of those affected are young adults between 18 to 35 years old, and more than 40% are young men. The number of case closures is only expected to grow as more SNAP recipients lose work or volunteer opportunities.
1: City officials say there's still time to comply if you've been kicked off the benefit by calling 718-SNAP now. That's 718-SNAP now. Delays on downtown A trains this morning. Alternate side parking and the meters are in effect. Mid-70s with some partly sunny skies in Soho now. We have a flood watch that starts at 8 o'clock this morning, and the Weather Service says we should prepare for multiple rounds of heavy rainfall and thunderstorms and expect some flash flooding. Our forecast for today, chances of showers and thunderstorms, a high near 80 degrees. Tonight, showers, maybe thunderstorms overnight, a low around 71. And then tomorrow, a chance of showers and thunderstorms, turning sunny, mid-80s.
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20: 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I'm Allison Stewart. 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
3: It's Morning Edition from NPR News. I'm Michelle Martin.
0: And I'm Leila Fadel. Lawmakers are seeking answers about the war in Iran from Defense Secretary Pete Hegseth today.
3: The White House is asking for a nearly $90 billion funding boost, most of that for military operations in Iran. In a few minutes, we'll speak with one of the senators set to question Hegseth, Democrat Chris Murphy of Connecticut. It's been more than 2 months since Hegseth testified on the Hill, and the Pentagon hasn't briefed reporters since May. Hegseth's appearance comes as President Trump travels to Delaware to receive the bodies of two U.S. soldiers killed in Jordan last week.
0: Here with more is Quill Lawrence from NPR's National Security Team. Good morning, Quill.
4: Good morning.
0: So what else do we know about the U.S. casualties at this point?
4: This Iranian attack on a joint U.S.-Jordanian air base on Friday killed two soldiers. Another is missing and believed dead. There was another drone-related casualty at a U.S. base in northern Iraq over the weekend. I spoke with three former U.S. military officials about this new and rapidly evolving reality of drone warfare. One of them was General Joseph Votel, who formerly led CENTCOM. He said the U.S. had built up power in the region by building these bases.
7: Our strength for the last several decades has been our forward deployment and our positioning across the Gulf that has reassured partners and put us in a position where we could be responsive to things. But now we are seeing that that same advantage has turned into a little bit of a disadvantage in the face of missiles and especially drones. It has also highlighted a significant vulnerability.
4: So like in Iraq and Afghanistan, the enemy had no real range or air power. But now in the age of drone warfare, Iran doesn't even really need an air force because its drones can travel 1,000 miles and hit U.S. bases all over the region.
0: Does it mean anything that after 3 months there were suddenly three, perhaps four casualties over the weekend? Has something changed?
4: Just that for 10 nights now, Iran and the U.S. have been escalating tit-for-tat bombardments. Iran has stepped up attacks. It's possible they just got lucky or that the U.S. had been very lucky so far. General Votel said that while any death is tragic, these numbers seem low considering the waves of missile and cheap armed drones that Iran's been throwing at these U.S. targets. Anyone comparing these wars to Iraq and Afghanistan, the casualties here are an order of magnitude smaller, and there aren't ground troops involved. But one similarity is that there isn't a clear cause or goal that can help the American people understand why these troops have died. You know, one of the service women who died on Friday, she was just 19.
0: That's so young. We mentioned the Pentagon hasn't briefed on the war since May. Is the Pentagon purposely withholding information from the public, including on the wounded?
4: A U.S. military official who is not authorized to speak publicly confirmed with NPR that the Defense Department has been slow-walking information on casualties. And just this week, the Pentagon spokesman admitted after questions from journalists that 100 service members have been injured in the last 2 weeks. He said the vast majority recovered quickly and went back to work. It's also not clear how much damage has been done to these bases. There's concern in Congress about the rapid depletion of U.S. munitions, which is something Hegseth is bound to get questions about today. Three former military officials I spoke with said that the Pentagon's poor communication has caused a lack of trust. One said, you know, they just don't have much credit. General Votel pointed out that it's not only credit with the American people and Congress, but the U.S. has been leaving key regional allies in the dark. And they're the ones who are bearing the brunt of all these Iranian attacks.
0: NPR's Quill Lawrence, thank you for your reporting, Quill.
4: Thank you.
3: One of the lawmakers who will question Defense Secretary Pete Hegseth later today is Senator Chris Murphy. He is a Democrat from Connecticut and a member of the Senate Appropriations Committee. Good morning, Senator.
8: Good morning.
3: So what are some of the questions you have for Defense Secretary Hegseth today?
8: Well, the first and most obvious question is, what is the end game? It appears that the war goals have been reduced to one, getting the Strait of Hormuz reopened.

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2: Coming up on 720 on this Tuesday morning, later on Morning Edition, President Trump says the newest plane to serve as Air Force One is getting some upgrades.
3: It has a lot of capability, but as I understand it, in about a month or so, they're going to send it to have it be maxed out.
2: More on the questions this raises about the security of a plane that was gifted to Trump by the nation of Qatar. It's coming up at about 15 minutes on Morning Edition. Alternate side parking and the meters are in effect. We're in the mid-70s. We do have a flood watch beginning at 8 o'clock this morning. The National Weather Service says we should prepare for multiple rounds of heavy rainfall and thunderstorms. Today's forecast, chances of showers and storms and a high near 80 degrees.

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1: 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I'm Leila Fadel.
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3: And I'm A. Martinez. Quite a few of today's most acclaimed musical artists spent time in the hip-hop collective known as Odd Future. There's Tyler, the Creator, Earl Sweatshirt, and Frank Ocean. Well, a teenager just getting her start in music was among them, Sid the Kid. She now just goes by Sid and went on to join the band The Internet, but they haven't released anything in 8 years, so recently she's focused on her solo work.

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3: Ian Chang is a drummer, composer, and sound sculptor. 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Here's his piece called Lion Dance. That's Lion Dance by Ian Chang. 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
2: . 73 degrees with clouds in Mineola, 68 in Mayapack with clouds, and 72 in Metuchen, New Jersey, under a flood watch this morning. Mid-70s with clouds now in the city. As we said, the flood watch starting at 8 o'clock this morning, all the way overnight until 2 o'clock tomorrow morning. It means we should prepare for multiple rounds of heavy rainfall and thunderstorms. Our forecast, a high near 80 today with those showers and thunderstorm chances. And then tonight, showers and possibly thunderstorms. Overnight, a low around 71. It's WNYC. Alternate side parking meters in effect.

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1: And this is WNYC in New York, 7:50 now. Later on Morning Edition, civil rights leaders are calling for justice for Nolan Wells, the 18-year-old found dead on an island off the coast of Mississippi. A funeral for Wells took place yesterday. He never returned home after going out on a boat trip with friends for the 4th of July. More on that in about 15 minutes. Mid-70s now with some clouds. A flood watch beginning at 8 o'clock this morning. We should prepare, the National Weather Service says, for multiple rounds of heavy rainfall and thunderstorms today. A high near 80 degrees, more showers and possibly thunderstorms overnight, and a low around 71. And then a chance of showers and thunderstorms tomorrow, turning sunny and a high in the mid-80s. Right now, looking at your transit, we have multiple subway delays right now on the 2 and the 3 train, and NJ Transit is reporting Morris and Essex Line has some delays as well. Alternate side parking meters in effect.

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1: And this is WNYC in New York, coming up on 8:20 on this Tuesday morning. 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
1: Sounds to me, mid-70s with some clouds right now. We are under a flood watch till early morning. Prepare for some multiple rounds of heavy rainfall and thunderstorms. Chances of showers and storms today, a high near 80. Showers and possibly thunderstorms overnight as well. And then tomorrow, chance of showers and thunderstorms turning sunny with a high in the mid-80s. Thursday, sunny and upper 70s. We have alternate side parking and the meters in effect this morning. And that's it. It's 8:21.

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1: This is Morning Edition from NPR News. I'm Michelle Martin.
2: And I'm Leila Fadel. On March 30th, Salah Sarsour started his day in Franklin, Wisconsin, planning to take his mom to the doctor. But when he walked out of the house, it became clear the day had other plans for him.
3: I saw this man, young man, coming toward me, and I saw like kind of a large gun next to him. I was kind of surprised what's going on. And immediately he approached me saying, "Are you Salah Sarsour?"
2: Soon, Sarsour says there were about a dozen cars parked in front of him. Some 20 officers got out of those cars.
3: One of them identified himself with badge saying, "Salah Sarsour, you're under arrest. I'm with ICE."
2: He was sure it had to be a mistake. He'd lived in the United States for over 30 years, has had a green card for most of that time. He's a respected leader at one of the largest mosques in Wisconsin and has a pristine record. He's also known in his community for his advocacy for Palestinian rights. And that advocacy, he says, is why the government is targeting him.
3: For me, it's very obvious. It's just because my activism and my stand with the human rights and just causes, and especially the cause of Palestine.
2: His lawyers say it's part of a trend by the government that started with the detention of college students last year who'd protested the war in Gaza. Sarsour was detained for 80 days, where he says he faced religious discrimination.
3: I requested for at least a prayer mat to have something clean under me when I pray. And they don't give me anything. Then I requested a Quran, and they don't have a Quran. They not allow us Muslim at all till I left to gather as Muslims and pray the Friday prayer, while they allowing Christians and other religion to gather and to do the weekly prayer together. I request to use the same place for Muslims, and they refused.
2: Last month, a Trump-appointed federal judge ordered Sarsour's release. The judge said Sarsour had raised a, quote, substantial First Amendment retaliation claim, and that Sarsour's speech on Palestinian rights is protected.
3: He gave me hope in the system. This judge made me feel, wait a minute, there's still righteous people, there's still fair people here in the system.
2: Sarsour was born in Ramallah in the Israeli-occupied West Bank, and his experiences as a teenager that the government has long known about are now part of the U.S. government's case to detain and eventually deport him. The Department of Homeland Security has called you a, quote, terrorist. They've pointed to two Israeli military court convictions, one for throwing Molotov cocktails and stones at the home of Israeli armed forces in 1989, and another in 1995, where you were convicted for attempting to hold weapons and ammunition. How do you respond to those accusations, the things they're calling you?
3: So I was arrested when I was 15 years old, or 15 and a half, from my house in Elbira, Ramallah. The Israeli soldiers came to my house with weapons, and they arrested me as a child from my house. They took me to the Israeli bad news prison there, and I went through full torture, actually. Even they threatened me with rape. Now, even the document they made us sign, like as a child, imagine 15 years old, they make me sign a document in Hebrew language. I don't understand a word of it. And to right now, to be honest with you, I don't know what I signed in that year, 1988. And after that, the judge kept me in prison for 23 months. And even the American government and the American embassy, they learn about my situation. That's why they give me a waiver and they give me the green card, because they understood that I went through this tough situation in my childhood. It's not like something secret.
2: Yeah, I mean, that's in your court documents, actually, in the judge's decision to release you. He mentions that the United States government has been aware of these charges against Mr. Sarsour for 25 years, having considered them in 2000, 2008, 2010, and 2019 in evaluating Mr. Sarsour's eligibility for naturalization. For people who don't understand, the Israeli military courts try Palestinian civilians in areas that are Israeli military controlled, correct? Under occupation.
3: 100%.
2: And human rights groups have documented abuses of the system, limited due process, and this has really faced scrutiny. Israel has defended the process. DHS also accused you of lying on your green card application. What do you say to that?
3: I explained this point with the immigration in many meetings. There's a question if I did any crime, and I wrote, no, I don't do any crime in the States. I have a very clean record in the States. I'm a businessman, family man, and a community person. So they brought it now as if I supposed to say no, however, I did or I went through what I went through in Palestine under the Israeli occupation. I don't have nothing to hide. I want to show the entire world, like as children, what we go through under the occupation. So they consider it lie. I don't know how it's lie, and I'm still fighting this.
2: Now, Salah Sarsour is back home with his family, which includes 6 children and 9 grandchildren. During our interview, you could hear one of his youngest grandchildren trying to get his attention.
3: They're so attached to me.
2: They are.
3: I'm trying to run away from them. I don't know where their mom going.
2: He says returning to his community, his family, has renewed his strength.
3: I want to continue the fight for the future again of my children and to continue what I'm doing in my community. With the support I have and love I have, I want to just continue the fight until hopefully justice will prevail and this case will end in the right direction.
2: Salah Sarsour is the president of the Islamic Society of Milwaukee. He's a father, a grandfather, and a community leader in Wisconsin. Thank you for speaking with us. I appreciate your time.
3: Thank you very much, Leila. I really appreciate it.
2: We reached out to the Department of Homeland Security for a response to what Salah Sarsour said about his treatment in detention. A DHS spokesperson wrote in part, quote, "Any accusation of discrimination by ICE agents is false." They also wrote, "Thanks to this court order, this public safety threat is now loose on our streets." We also reached out to the Israel Prison Service to ask about Sarsour's account of torture and being forced to sign a confession in a language he didn't understand. We have not heard back. Sarsour's next immigration hearing is scheduled for Wednesday. This is NPR News.
4: And this is WNYC in New York. Coming up on 8:30 and news headlines, mid-70s with some clouds right now. National Weather Service has put us under a flood watch till early in the morning. It means we should prepare for multiple rounds of heavy rainfall and thunderstorms and anticipate some flooding. A high near 80 today.
5: 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The film is a portrait of Cucinelli's journey told through his own eyes, from humble beginnings in rural Italy to building a global luxury empire. In select theaters this Friday.
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7: Live from NPR News in Washington, I'm Dave Mattingly. Hours after the U.S. military carried out a 10th consecutive night of attacks against Iran, an oil tanker came under fire from Iran in the Strait of Hormuz. Britain says the attack forced the crew to abandon ship off the coast of Oman. Separately, Jordan says its forces intercepted several Iranian drones fired at the kingdom today. Canadian Prime Minister Mark Carney is criticizing President Trump for threatening new 50% tariffs on U.S. imports from Canada. As Dan Karpinchuk reports, Trump says he's responding to moves by Ottawa.
8: Carney's statement was carefully worded, saying the tariffs are the latest in a series that are in direct violation of the Canada-U.S.-Mexico agreement. Trump claims the new tariffs are in response to reciprocal tariffs levied by Canada a year ago, as well as a Canadian ban on American liquor and duties on U.S. auto and dairy sectors. The new tariffs won't apply to energy, potash fertilizer, critical minerals, and certain other goods. But Carney is defending Canada's actions, saying Canada has merely matched U.S. measures. Ontario Premier Doug Ford says if they go ahead, they should be matched tariff for tariff, and Quebec Premier Christine Frechette called Trump's new duties unjustified. Washington says the new tariffs will take effect in 30 days. For NPR News, I'm Dan Karpinchuk in Toronto.
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4: On WNYC in New York, mid-70s, under a flood watch right now. It's 8:32. Good morning. I'm Michael Hill. A fourth person has died in the Legionnaires' disease outbreak on Manhattan's Upper East Side. City Health Commissioner Dr. Alistair Martin says no new cases have been diagnosed since July 15th, and the last person known to develop symptoms did so more than a week ago. Health officials say that suggests the source of exposure has likely been eliminated. The city is still inspecting cooling towers that tested positive for Legionella bacteria. The outbreak has sickened at least 74 people. A legal defense fund tapped by New York Attorney General Letitia James is redirecting some donations. WNYC's Jimmy Vielkind reports it comes after experts said the arrangement is an ethical quagmire.
9: James has received more than $700,000 toward her legal defense from the Democratic Attorneys General Association. The group says it's redirecting some of that money after Gothamist identified several donors. The state's Commission on Ethics and Lobbying in Government approved the arrangement in December because it believed donors to the defense fund would remain anonymous, but donors to the group are disclosed. Columbia Law School professor Richard Berfault says it raises possible conflicts.
10: They can just give it and with winks and nods and know where it's going. So it just seems a little naive, to be honest.
9: The Ethics Commission says it stands by its approval.
4: In other news this morning, we have been warned to be on the lookout today as heavy rains and storms may lead to serious flooding. The National Weather Service says expect multiple rounds of showers and thunderstorms to roll through the area from morning until evening. They could dump 1 to 2 inches of rain across the city in concentrated bursts. Totals of 3 to 4 inches are possible in some places. Meteorologist Jim Connolly says it's hard to predict which areas might get the worst of it.
11: It depends on where the storms develop, how intense they are, and of course, if we have storms develop over the same area, that's what really enhances the flood risk.
4: Mayor Mamdani is urging residents in basement apartments to prepare to move to higher floors. The wet weather should clear out tomorrow morning. Mid-70s with some clouds right now, again under a flood watch till 2 o'clock in the morning, and prepare for multiple rounds of heavy rainfall and thunderstorms, a high of 80 today. Alternate side parking and the meters are in effect on this Tuesday. And looking once again at your subways, we have delays on the R train that's downtown. It is 8:35. 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
0: 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And Jarl and Pamela Mohn, focusing on civil liberties, foster youth, public radio, and the arts.
2: It's Morning Edition from NPR News. I'm Leila Fadel.
1: And I'm Michelle Martin. Good morning. The $111 billion merger between Paramount and Warner Brothers is on hold. A federal judge paused the deal for 14 days after a dozen states filed a lawsuit against it. The states argue the merger would reduce competition and hurt the entertainment industry. The Justice Department has already approved it. For more on this, I'm joined by Brian Stelter. He's the chief media correspondent for CNN, which would become a part of Paramount if this deal goes through. Good morning, Brian.
12: Hi, good morning.
1: So Paramount had already offered to voluntarily delay the merger when this ruling came down from a district judge in California. Can you tell us a bit more about the ruling and what strikes you about it?
12: Right. This judge in Northern California, Arcelia Martinez-Olguin, she says that the states are providing compelling evidence that this deal would would substantially lessen competition in the theatrical market. Those are concerning words for Paramount, because this judge is looking at the evidence the states have assembled and saying that this merger would harm competition. Now, Paramount's going to have a few weeks to convince her otherwise, but already from the jump, she is seemingly inclined to be persuaded by the state's arguments. So this is going to be a really dramatic antitrust showdown.
13: Hmm. How much of a setback is this for Paramount, even though this isn't the final word?
12: This is a significant setback because Paramount has exuded confidence all along, ever since prevailing in the bidding war over Netflix back in February for those Warner Brothers assets. Paramount really needs to get bigger and quickly. It is instrumental and incumbent on the company. It's really, you know, I don't want to call it existential, but it's really the company's entire strategy to get really, really big, buy Warner Brothers, which is six times as big as Paramount's market cap, and scale up. Paramount says it needs to do that to compete with the likes of YouTube and Netflix and Amazon and Apple. But that's not what this antitrust case is really going to be about. The states have created an argument here that's about the theatrical market for movies and the cable TV licensing market. So essentially, Paramount wants to talk about streaming and scale the technology industry, but these Democratic state attorneys general, they want to talk about movies and how they're distributed. And so the arguments are going to be about that.
13: So the next big step in this case is a hearing for a preliminary injunction next month. How significant would it be if that's granted?
12: Right. That will really be the entire ballgame here. I don't want to mix metaphors, but Paramount was already on the 1 yard line. they're about to be complete with this merger. You know, they are so close to being done and taking over Warner Bros. Discovery. They've won all the approvals they need in all the markets around the world, except for the European Union. That's probably coming tomorrow. And as you mentioned, they'd already secured approvals from the Justice Department in the United States. Paramount has cultivated a close relationship with the Trump administration. But for every reaction, there's a counter reaction. And it does seem these Democratic states are reacting in part to what they believe might have even been a corrupt relationship there in Washington. Of course, Paramount has denied that. The Trump administration has denied that. But you have these Democrats in California, New York, New Jersey, other states who feel like the federal government has dropped the ball. And so they are picking it up and running with it. And I find that to be a really interesting dynamic we've seen all across the country during Trump 2.0.
13: So we have about 30 seconds here. But Paramount has to pay more than $7 million a day to Warner Brothers shareholders if this isn't wrapped up by the end of September. Both companies have seen their stock prices fall. Do you think the leadership at Paramount is getting worried?
12: Definitely getting frustrated. Time is of the essence. The clock is ticking for the reason that you just laid out. But the judge in this case is willing to move quickly. She has assigned that April 3rd date. And essentially, in a case like this, the preliminary injunction phase is everything. Because if the judge agrees that the states are right, that this deal will be anti-competitive, if she puts an injunction in place in August, this deal will get delayed for many months. There will be a lengthy trial.
13: Okay.
12: That could be enough to kill the deal altogether.
13: That is CNN chief media analyst Brian Stelter. Brian, thank you.
12: Thank you.
13: In a statement to NPR, Paramount wrote that the merger is, quote, lawful and pro-competitive. We are confident the evidence will demonstrate that the state AG's antitrust arguments are without merit. I want to mention Paramount and Warner are both financial supporters of NPR.
2: Today is the last day of voting in Arizona's primary.
13: How is the stage being set for some of the swing state's big races in the fall?
2: Joining us now is Cameron Sanchez with member station KJZZ in Phoenix to talk about this. Good morning, Cameron.
14: Good morning.
2: So you spent a lot of time talking to voters. What stands out as the main things that they're thinking about?
14: Well, for Democrats, we've heard a lot about opposition to President Trump, and some voters do relate that to the cost of living. I spoke with Dorothy Garcia at her home in Scottsdale, Arizona, while I was tagging along with a Democratic candidate.
15: Medical, schools, taxes, the water bill, the light bill, electricity, things like that, yeah. The richer you are, the more you get. The poorer you are, the less you get.
14: For some Republicans, I do think the border, and since we're a border state, and immigration still remains a top issue, but there is concern that if Democrats win Congress, they'll allow too much immigration in their view.
2: Maybe the most competitive primaries there are for a House seat. It's a toss-up seat that Democrats hope to flip in their effort to take control of the House. Who's running there?
14: Right. This is a Phoenix metro area district, which is currently represented by a Republican congressman, David Schweikert, but he's running for governor, leaving an opening. So the front runners on the Democrats are former state legislator Amish Shaw and former broadcaster Marlene Golan Woods. She's a former Republican who switched parties years ago. So both candidates say they can get the support of independent voters, and they both tried to beat Schweikert before. 2 years ago, Shaw beat Golan Woods and others in the primary race, but lost to Schweikert in the general election. But this year, Golan Woods has the backing of the Democratic Congressional Campaign Committee. And then on the Republican side, we've got former NFL kicker Jay Feely. He's a lot of name ID and Trump endorsement, but his opponent is a little further to the right. He's Joseph Chaplick, who was a member of the Freedom Caucus when he was a state legislator.
2: Turning to the race for governor, the incumbent is Democrat Katie Hobbs. Our listeners might remember she barely beat Republican Carrie Lake in 2022. Who are her potential opponents this time?
14: Two congressmen, Andy Biggs and David Schweikert. Biggs is seen as the front runner in this race. He's got Trump's endorsement and the backing of Turning Point USA, the organization founded by the late conservative activist Charlie Kirk. Biggs has been a Trump loyalist for a long time and voted against certifying the state's election results in 2020. This go-around, Biggs is definitely leaning away from a far-right image and pitching himself as someone who can work across the aisle. Schweikert comes from that toss-up district where he does have experience appealing to independents.
2: What other races or trends will you be watching for?
16: The Arizona Secretary of State's race is one to watch because it highlights trends in Arizona politics, like election security and the influence of Turning Point. In the Republican primary, we have a state lawmaker, Alexander Colladan, who's a member of the legislature's far-right Freedom Caucus, and he's an attorney who participated in multiple lawsuits to try to throw out election results in 2020 and 2022. And his opponent, Gina Swoboda, had Trump's endorsement when she became chair of the state party, and there are MAGA entities who like her, but she's never outright claimed elections are stolen. That's an opportunity to see Republican voters' views on election denialism in 2026. The Republican primary winner will face incumbent Democrat Adrian Fontes in the fall.
2: That's Cameron Sanchez of KJZZ. Thank you so much for your reporting.
14: Thank you.
2: This is NPR News.
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4: It's Morning Edition on WNYC. I'm Michael Hill. An unlicensed network of small buses carry passengers up and down the long avenues. They're known as dollar vans, and while they've survived the rise of ride-hailing apps and the pandemic, they may now have met their match in Mayor Mamdani's push for faster buses. WNYC's Stephen Nesson explains.
17: Dollar vans, or more accurately these days, $2 vans, zip in and out of traffic on Flatbush Avenue. There's no fixed pickup or drop-off spots, and that's the idea.
18: Are you stopping at Grand Avenue as well, or just up here?
17: But construction on a new high-speed bus route on Flatbush Avenue from the Barclay Center to Grand Army Plaza has drivers fuming.
19: Yeah, I can't take the traffic. It burning gas, burning AC.
17: Stuck in bumper-to-bumper traffic, dollar van driver John Williams has nothing to do but talk to a reporter.
19: It's a hell down there, I'm telling you.
17: And there'll be more hell to come for drivers like Williams as the city pushes to give MTA buses priority along Flatbush. The DOT plans to build a bus rapid transit route running all the way to the southern point of Brooklyn at Kings Plaza. Buses will get their own lane of traffic that's completely separated from other vehicles. The idea is to prevent cars, trucks, and dollar vans from slowing them down. But it could threaten the future of this shadow economy. Dollar vans have their own culture. Each bus is slightly different, a ragtag fleet of decommissioned church buses and university shuttles, decorated with lights and sometimes booming sound systems.
20: I like using the dollar van because it's hilarious sometimes. It's very lively.
17: That's Angela Yvonne, taking a dollar van to do some shopping downtown.
20: It's very convenient, even though some people might, you know, have their opinion as in, you know, the shenanigans and the chaos of it all, but it's very convenient. If you're not at a bus stop, the bus is not going to stop for you. I like the dollar van.
17: Still, the businesses are breaking the law, though it's barely enforced. MTA Chair Jano Lieber says the city needs to get dollar vans off the streets. A spokesperson for the Department of Transportation says the vans can get hit with automated tickets if they block bus lanes. But if city officials really want to get riders out of dollar vans and into MTA buses, they'll have to make the official transit option faster and more reliable. Stephen Nesson, WNYC News.
4: It's Morning Edition on WNYC. I'm Michael Hill. The New York City Department of Buildings has launched a safety inspection blitz in the days after structural columns nearly snapped at a Midtown housing project this month. The agency has yet to determine what exactly caused the columns to buckle or who's responsible, but a WNYC analysis of inspection records and permits shows inspectors have reviewed multiple projects handled by a steel fabrication company that was also contracted to perform work at the Midtown site. WNYC's David Brand joins us now to talk about this and his reporting. David, remind us, what happened at this building, the Pfizer building?
3: Yeah, so this is known as the Pfizer building because it used to be the headquarters of the pharmaceutical company until they moved out. And then 2 years ago, developer Metroloft bought it with a plan to turn the building and one next door into 1,600 new apartments. This would be the largest office-to-housing conversion project in the city's history. And what they've done so far is expand 10 floors and then add four new ones to make it a 37-story building. But all the work suddenly stopped on July 7th when crews noticed two steel columns were bent at 45-degree angles. Kind of reminded me of taking a paper towel roll in your hands and just bending it. That triggered the evacuation of the high-rise as well as surrounding blocks. The Department of Buildings deemed the place structurally sound, but they're still investigating what happened.
4: You report that in the aftermath of the bent beams, city inspectors began reviewing more than 150 other projects across the city. What did you find looking at those inspections?
3: Yeah, so the buildings department announced what they call construction safety enforcement sweeps in response to the incident. People familiar with these told me they were targeting sites handled by companies that also worked on the Pfizer building conversion. So my colleague Joe Hong and I reviewed Department of Buildings data for all of these sweeps, and we found at least eight that were focused on projects handled by a company called Barone Steel Fabricators. Barone was also contracted to do work on the Pfizer building, and they documented some of it on social media. They have Instagram photos and videos showing workers removing columns from the first floor, building the big new addition on top of the building. We found also that at one of these sites they were working on West 11th Street, the Department of Buildings issued a partial stop work order on July 14th. And the stop work order specifically said to, quote, stop all steel work.
4: What was the problem there they found?
3: Well, the Department of Buildings spokesperson says contractors installed a type of steel that was not the type of steel that city-approved plans called for at that building on West 11th Street. Yeah, plans for this project show it's a conversion of a parking garage into a seven-story housing complex. Building owner's a limited liability company with you can't really tell who exactly owns it as a person, but I reached out to an attorney listed on mortgage documents. They didn't respond to our requests. I also contacted Barone Steel and its attorneys a number of times, and they have yet to respond to my many inquiries.
4: David, what does the Department of Buildings say about your findings?
3: Well, they did share some information about that West 11th Street building, but they're not commenting on the scope of the investigation about what happened at the building on 42nd Street or why they are reviewing so many projects that the company Barone was involved in. They say their investigation is still ongoing and they're not going to share more details. They do say the building is now structurally sound after they did that emergency reinforcing on the 42nd Street site.
4: What about the developer or engineer behind the Pfizer building project? What do they say?
3: Well, the structural engineer there is a guy named Christopher Behan. He's from a company called Gase Consulting Engineers. He told me last week that the columns buckled because they weren't reinforced, according to his plans. He specifically says they weren't reinforced on three floors, including the 21st. The developer is a company called Metroloft, and they're just not commenting on the problem. So we don't know all the answers just yet, and that includes how long this problem is going to delay construction of a project that was supposed to open next year.
4: WNYC's David Brand on the case. David, thank you.
3: Thanks a lot, Michael.
5: WNYC is a media partner of the Classical Theater of Harlem's Othello, directed by Carl Kofeld, starring James Udom, Isabella Reza, and Nick Westray, July 5th through 26th in Harlem, cthnyc.org.
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22: 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I'm Tim Franks. On today's News Hour, the Indonesian baby trafficking network, and is Ukraine's top general about to be sacked? 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
4: The National Weather Service is warning that strong thunderstorms will affect Passaic, northwestern Bergen, southeastern Orange, and Rockland counties through 9:15 this morning. It says seeing winds in excess of 30 miles an hour. Let's be careful out there. We are under a flood watch. This is WNYC in New York.
2: How the country's biggest labor union is mobilizing its members when it comes to AI. 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
2: From Marketplace in Washington, I'm Kimberly Adams. Boeing got a dose of good news this week. The Federal Aviation Administration is close to approving two models of the plane maker 737 MAX to fly again. Airlines have been waiting for years to get newer, more fuel-efficient aircrafts from the company. Regulators increased scrutiny of Boeing after two deadly crashes and a third incident in which a panel of the jet's fuselage blew out during a flight. Marketplace's Nova Safo has more.
24: Originally, Boeing thought it would deliver the smallest MAX variant by 2019 and the largest by 2023. It's taken a lot longer.
25: These changes start to get, the regulatory monkey, so to speak, off of Boeing's back.
24: That's aviation analyst Robert Mann. Airlines are eager to get the planes too, says Dan Bubb, an aviation historian at the University of Nevada, Las Vegas.
26: They want to replace their older planes that are gas guzzlers that are costing them money because fuel is 30 to 40% of an airline's overhead.
24: Boeing says MAX planes are 18% more fuel efficient. Airlines also want to fly just the right size aircraft for each route. And on some, that's meant only Airbus planes, unless you fly an old gas guzzler, says Vladimir Bilitkach, associate professor of aviation management at Purdue.
27: The MAX 7 and MAX 10, they are going to allow Boeing to compete head-to-head with Airbus on those market segments where Airbus essentially does not have competition at this point.
24: Bilitkach says for airlines that only fly Boeing planes, including Southwest, or mostly Boeing, such as United, this could mean being able to offer new routes, and more competition could lower prices for passengers. I'm Nova Safo for Marketplace.
2: Let's do the numbers. The FTSE in London is up 0.2%. Dow, S&P, and NASDAQ futures are up in the 0.2% to 1.2% range, with the Dow future up 84 points. The 10-year Treasury yield is up at 4.61%. And the latest escalations in the war with Iran are pushing up the price of Brent crude, now trading at $90.88 a barrel. West Texas Intermediate crude is trading at $84.92 a barrel.
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2: Organized labor could play a major role in this year's midterm elections. The nation's largest federation of labor unions says it plans to mobilize 16 million voters with ties to the labor movement. Liz Shuler was recently reelected president of the American Federation of Labor and Congress of Industrial Organizations, better known as the AFL-CIO. I recently spoke with her at the Aspen Institute's Business and Society Summit and asked her how the AFL-CIO is factoring in union members' concerns and opportunities when it comes to AI in the lead up to the midterms.
1: AI is a huge driver because we're already seeing the impacts in the workplace. We just saw GM, for example, introduce 50 new robots that displaced 1,000 workers. There are lots of examples, even in traditional industries. So I think this is going to be a huge motivator in the upcoming election, certainly in this midterm, but in the presidential election of 28, I believe it will be the issue that really drives people to the polls.
2: The Trump administration has pushed a very deregulatory strategy at the federal level. Obviously, they're quite pro-AI, crypto, a lot of these things. So does that mean that more of your strategy is focused at the state and local level on some of these issues?
1: I've been alarmed at how little progress we've made federally, frankly, on the issues of AI and technology. We have focused more at the state and local level simply because people are closer to the ground. And those state and local elected officials are the ones really feeling the impacts from their constituents. The pressure that you build on the ground in local communities ultimately filters up to Congress. And as I said, in the midterms, and then certainly the presidential election of 28 is when we're really going to start to see the momentum build.
2: I've heard from several folks that there seems to be an atmosphere of forced inevitability around AI, that you have tech leaders in particular making decisions that this is coming for all of us, whether you want it or not, and we don't have a choice. What choices do workers still have in this moment?
1: That's one of the biggest things we hear from workers, is this feeling of powerlessness. But we do still have a window, I would say, of at least 2 to 3 years where we can come together and chart the course in a way that is going to benefit everyone. We don't just have to go along to get along. We can actually put those safety guardrails in place. We can pass legislation that makes this sane for actual human beings who are, by the way, the last time I checked, we're a 70% consumer-driven economy. Those are the people that are going to be losing their jobs, that aren't going to be able to afford to buy things. And this is going to have a ripple effect across the entire economy. It already is.
2: So how is that shaping the message that you at the AFL-CIO and your members are sending to lawmakers in the midterms?
1: We're doing a massive education effort and then a massive mobilization around it, so that locally we're building up committees, we're building up an army of folks who can go out and talk to their both, you know, state and local officials, but also their elected leaders in Congress and certainly for the White House. We're going to follow you around. We're going to ask you, are you putting workers at the center of your AI plan? Are you holding these companies accountable? Are you looking at policies that are going to make it safe for working people, make it economically feasible, not just for companies, but for the people who work for a living? We're going to be there. And so I keep saying, I don't care if you're Donald Trump or Gavin Newsom. Worker first AI policy has to be what you wake up thinking about in the morning.
2: Liz Shuler is the president of the AFL-CIO. Thank you so much for your time.
1: Thank you so much.
2: Our producers are Emma Condon, Tamar Fagan, Ashley Rodriguez, Ariana Rosas, and Erica Soderstrom. Our senior producer is Alex Schroeder. Our supervising senior producer is Meredith Gerritsen-Worby. In Washington, I'm Kimberly Adams with the Marketplace Morning Report. 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
6: WNYC supporters include La Femme, presenting Wendy Wasserstein's An American Daughter, directed by Sarna Lapine, starring Montego Glover, Robert Sean Leonard, and Gene Lichty. 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
4: 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New Jersey Senator Andy Kim talks about the war in Iran, the midterm elections, and more. Plus, hear the latest news on the continuing cyclosporiasis outbreak. That's at 10 this morning on WNYC. Mid-70s and overcast right now. We are under a flood watch. We'll need to be careful today with chances of showers and thunderstorms, a high near 80 degrees.
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22: Welcome to NewsHour. It's live from the BBC World Service in London. I'm Tim Franks. Today, 19 people in Indonesia have been jailed for trafficking dozens of babies, some of them sold in Singapore. Also, the Indian authorities have called them cockroaches. The young protesters on the streets of Delhi say, bring it on.
8: It is high time we call for change because our futures depend on this. The future of our country depends on this.
22: Is Ukraine's top general about to be sacked? And what does the row say about Vladimir Zelensky's judgment? Iran hits another two tankers in the Strait of Hormuz. And the spread of childhood obesity in Italy, the home of the Mediterranean diet.
9: I can't even sign him up for the gym because he's so obese. They don't want to take on the responsibility. He weighs too much.
22: All those stories to come after the news.
2: BBC News with Emily Thomas. 19 people in Indonesia have been convicted of trafficking at least 34 babies. The leader of the group, a 70-year-old woman, was sentenced to 7 years in prison. The others received sentences ranging from 3 to 6 years. Some of the babies were sent to Singapore and others were sold in Jakarta between 2023 and 2025. Lisa Tambunan has more details.
10: Some of the parents who gave up their children in these adoption processes, they are facing economic hardship. So they were aware that they were getting some monetary compensation. However, as it is understood, the compensation was actually much smaller than what was later revealed in the investigation, where a child that was sent to Singapore could have been bought for almost $14,000. And it is known that most of this money stayed within the middlemen.
2: Kuwait says Iran hit several power generation and water desalination plants as part of continuing attacks across the region on Monday. Fires at a number of facilities have been put out. Earlier, Iran said it had targeted two oil tankers in the Strait of Hormuz as the battle with the US for control of the waterways continues. The US military says it's carried out strikes aimed at degrading Tehran's ability to interfere with shipping. But mediators have also stepped up efforts to revive last month's peace deal. Here's Sarah Smith.
11: Both sides have been saying that they are open to a diplomatic solution. But we've had the Secretary of State, Marco Rubio, saying they're open to that only if Iran is serious about it. And the Iranians have been saying similar things as well. But when we see escalating conflict to this point, we're not in a diplomatic space. It's very difficult to see how they're going to get back into meaningful talks.
2: Health officials in the Democratic Republic of Congo say the Ebola outbreak is spreading further after a new affected health zone was confirmed in Ituri province. The addition of Adja brings the total to 47 health zones. There are now more than 2,400 confirmed cases, including 967 deaths. Health officials in Gaza say an Israeli airstrike has killed 6 members of the same family in Gaza City. Medics said the Israeli attack killed the father, Firas al-Masri, his wife, Salsabil, and their 3 daughters and son. The Israeli military confirmed the strike, saying its target was a Hamas militant, but giving no evidence. This eyewitness described what happened.
12: Before dawn, around 2 a.m., we were sleeping. We woke up to the sound of shelling, destruction on the house. The house was demolished and burned. It seems they were bombs or incendiary missiles. We have about 5 or 6 martyrs, a whole family gone, the father, the mother, the young children.
2: This is the latest world news from the BBC.
4: On WNYC in New York, mid-70s overcast. Skies have gotten brighter in the last 10, 15 minutes. It's 9:04. Good morning. I'm Michael Hill. New York City's health department is scrambling to hire and train more staff to prevent Legionnaires' disease as the agency investigates a deadly outbreak on the Upper East Side. WNYC's Caroline Lewis reports.
0: City water ecologists help ensure the bacteria that causes Legionnaires' disease isn't growing in cooling towers. They also investigate outbreaks. The health department committed to hiring more of them last year after a deadly outbreak in Harlem. The city currently employs 35 water ecologists, up from 30 in October. But the department is budgeted for 56. A health department spokesperson said 14 staffers are being onboarded and the city is recruiting 7 more.
4: The spokesperson says the city was still able to respond quickly to the current outbreak, even while staffing up. A teenage girl is recovering this morning in the hospital after police say she was shot at a Brooklyn McDonald's last night. Officials say it happened just before midnight at the restaurant on Pennsylvania Avenue and Linden Boulevard in East New York. The 17-year-old was hit several times in the torso. First responders took her to a hospital in stable condition. Police said they're still looking for a motive in the shooting, and they have not yet reported any arrests. In other news this morning, the National Weather Service is warning that strong thunderstorms will affect Passaic, northwestern Bergen, southeastern Orange, and Rockland counties in New York through 9:15 this morning. They say they're seeing winds in excess of 30 miles an hour, which could knock down tree limbs and blow things around. Let's be careful out there, as we are under a flood watch till early tomorrow morning. The National Weather Service says we should prepare for multiple rounds of heavy rainfall and thunderstorms. A high today near 80. Let's be careful out there today.
22: Hello and welcome to NewsHour. It's coming to you live from the BBC World Service studios in central London. I'm Tim Franks. We're starting the programme in Southeast Asia, in Indonesia, where 19 people have been convicted for their roles in an international baby trafficking network. The criminals illegally bought at least 34 babies in Indonesia and sold them for adoption, not just in their own country, but also in Singapore. The ringleader was a 70-year-old woman, Lee Siu Luan, who's been sentenced to 7 years in prison. Her lawyer, Sandy Senjaya, spoke to reporters after the sentencing.
13: Perhaps the aggravating factor for our client is that she had been previously convicted. The other defendants may never have been convicted before, which is why the prosecution demands were all 10 years, but the others received sentences averaging 6 years, 7 months, while our client got 7 years. But in my opinion, that is still quite good.
22: The BBC's Lisa Tambunan was in the courtroom in West Java for us. How did the trafficking work?
14: Various personnel were reaching out to parents who wanted or could potentially give up their children for adoption. Sometimes even before birth, many of these parents that were targeted were those who faced economic hardship, who had difficulties raising babies or even paying for maternity care.
22: So they got the babies from these parents, presumably in many cases paying the parents for the babies. And then what? I mean, how did they then manage to get these babies? I know that some of them went elsewhere in Indonesia, but some of them clearly ended up in Singapore. How was that arranged?
14: Yeah, it was a sophisticated ring. The ringleader managed the operations, and also from the investigation, it was revealed that she was the one who had contacts in Singapore for those babies who were sent abroad. And she also oversaw other members who were in Indonesia who had different roles, such as being the caretaker mother after the babies were sourced, and also those who took care of the documents, writing down and documenting the children's identity. All these elements came together to essentially move the babies from the biological parents to the adoptive family.
22: And I know that this trial talked about 34 babies. I mean, and there's, I think, a suspicion that there may be more babies who have been trafficked, but they know about 34. Do we know what's going to happen to these babies? Some of them in Indonesia, some of them in Singapore?
14: Yes, the ones in Indonesia who have been identified as victims of this trafficking ring are now under state care. So they are in orphanages being taken care of by the government. Whereas the babies who were adopted by families in Singapore, from my understanding, it's been a lot harder to trace them due to the paper trail, as well as any legal cooperation from between the two countries. And that's one of the troubles in this case is transnational crimes.
22: And meanwhile, it must be agonizing for those parents who unwittingly adopted these babies that were trafficked.
14: Yes, they believe they went through the legal system correctly with the paperwork and any verification. And that is one of the things that's been frustrating for them because they believe they did the right thing. And now the fate of one of the children who have been adopted, as we know, the BBC has spoken to a family who have adopted one child, is still unclear.
22: The BBC's Lisa Tambunan speaking to me from the courtroom in West Java. It's bad enough, you may think, that 34 babies have been trafficked in this way. But is that, in all likelihood, just a small proportion of what's actually going on? Made Martini is a criminologist and lecturer at the University of Indonesia in Depok, West Java.
3: The situation can be related to social problems such as poverty can lead people to involve in baby trafficking. So parents can have right and obligation to think the best decision for their children. Maybe in these cases, parents think that baby adoption is solution to give their children the better future. But in other side, maybe there is a possibility that parents, especially mother, actually become the victim of exploitation as a baby producing machine or surrogate womb. In Indonesia, we have administrator problem that it's quite easily to bring baby without their parents. This trafficking issues may be related to another problem that illegal document can produce as a legal document in this situation. So why this problem? We don't know for a long time. Maybe this phenomena actually happened, but we only know as a small cases.
22: Right. It's only a small number of cases that end up being prosecuted. So the authorities are aware that this is a problem, but it's difficult, you're saying, for them to track down the perpetrators.
3: Yes. We don't actually sometimes difficult to identify who is the real criminal, parents, mothers, or the broker, not always as a criminal mastermind. In human trafficking issues, sometimes there is a big company or organized crime behind this business. The human trafficking cases can be covering by several legal activities such as a charity for children or legal adoption.
22: And what's the legal status for these children now, these babies? Is there an expectation under Indonesian law or Singaporean law or even, I don't know, international law that these babies be returned to Indonesia?
3: In Indonesia, our national identity by blood. So actually the baby in Singapore is still have a Indonesian state from Indonesia. But when we talk about the best interest of the child, so for on my perspective, I think that the baby

0: Mayor Show on WNYC. Good morning, everyone. We begin today with our monthly Call Your Senator segment, My Questions and Yours, for New Jersey Senator Andy Kim. New Jerseyans, call your senator with any question you have. Others are invited, too, at 212-433-WNYC, 212-433-9692. You can call or text your senator, actually, at 212-433-9692. As a former Pentagon and State Department official, we'll definitely get his take on the escalating U.S. death and injury toll in the war with Iran and what to do about it. But we also have breaking affordability news from Andy Kim this morning. You know, Medicare, universal health insurance for seniors in this country, right? Well, I see that the senator is introducing a bill to create a federal program called MediKids. Senator Kim, we always appreciate that you do this for our listening public in and out of New Jersey. Welcome back to WNYC.
1: Yeah, good morning, Brian. Thanks for having me.
0: All right, it's a new vocabulary word for our listeners today. MediKids, what is it?
1: I think it rolls off the tongue, right? I mean, I think it's very clear that we should be making sure that we are guaranteeing health care for every child in this country. One thing that maybe the listeners don't know is that right now, 4.4 million American kids don't have health care. And about 23 million, about one out of every three kids, is underinsured, which means that their insurance doesn't cover their needs. I mean, that is outrageous, you know, and just something that I just can't see how we can continue on as a country. You know, when I'm hearing from these parents telling me that they're worried about losing their job or changing a job because of how it affects, you know, health insurance for their kids, or just, you know, kids that are born and parents are worried about their health care. Like, we're the richest, most powerful country in the world. How could we be letting that happen? So I'm introducing today legislation called MediKids, which would be that guarantee. The same way that we have that guarantee for Medicare, I think the bookends of our lives in that way is a really important part of it.
0: Well, we already have Medicaid and CHIP, which stands for the Children's Health Insurance Program, which are supposed to cover kids whose parents aren't covered at work or can't afford health insurance in the marketplace otherwise. So why make this a universal program? You know, some people will say, why am I supporting government health insurance for Jeff Bezos's and Elon Musk's kids with my tax dollars, that kind of thing?
1: Well, look, what I'll say is right now what we have isn't working in the full way that we need to. And that's clear by, again, the fact that we have 4.4 million kids without insurance. In fact, that number is growing over just the last year and a half because of the cuts to Medicaid and to the ACA. We see now over 2 million more kids losing their health insurance through Medicaid and CHIP. So again, it's moving in the wrong direction, which is why we need to take a different approach. You know, the approach I'm laying out would automatically enroll every single child born in this country into MediKids. A parent could opt out if they want, if they choose to, you know, go with their family plan. Okay, that's their decision. But it's always there for, and it's automatic enrollment, which would immediately drop the number of uninsured kids in this country overnight to zero. So, you know, that's the approach. And look, you know, this is something, if ever there was an element of collective agreement and collective action, I hope it's around our kids. This recognition that we're all looking out for our own kids, but also, you know, healthier kids means healthier adults, means a healthier society, which means lower healthcare costs for our entire country. And it's no fault of these kids for the circumstances in which they're living and their kids. You know, so like, I get it. Look, you know, I think this is good for all of us. This is good for our society. And we've seen that bear out in the data.
0: Will there be premiums and copays? Medicare covers 80%, not 100%. And there are premiums for Part B, depending on, you know, people's particular situations.
1: Now, this one's going to be allowed to cover, you know, any of the needs for our kids. And again, when it comes to, you know, their needs to grow, I mean, we have a tremendous number of kids in this country that have chronic illnesses, asthma, other problems that are out there, and it's continuing to grow. You know, and we've seen too many circumstances in which healthcare decisions are made at their expense, you know, that are making adverse decisions against them because of worry about some of those costs. And again, early in their lives, you know, I think that it's just so important to set it out in the right direction, the right trajectory.
0: So you're
1: And this
0: saying
1: is something.
0: zero copays?
1: Correct. That's right.
0: Do you have an estimate of the cost to the taxpayers? I looked it up this morning, and Medicare for seniors is the second biggest item in the federal budget, behind only Social Security, at about $1 trillion a year, threatening a debt crisis in the not-too-distant future, many budget watchers would say. How much will this add? People under 26 are about a third of the U.S. population.
1: Yeah, we don't have the number just yet, but what we do know is, you know, that the number is going to be on the lower side there because, you know, healthcare for our kids, we're not talking about as many people at the end of their life, where so much of the cost is for Medicare in terms of end of life coverage and some of the more serious diseases. This is about setting their life going forward in the right trajectory. And we've seen the data bear out that every dollar spent on kids under Medicaid, for instance, bears back nearly $2 of investment for our country in terms of the amount of savings that we have. So when you're doing this on the front end of one's life, you know, it is something that overarching is going to save our country, because we're talking about setting that trajectory for a healthy life, not just for every child, but for our entire country going forward. And I will say this, you know, because right now I'm at the Capitol right now, and we're debating an over $1 trillion defense budget right now. You know, that is what said in the name of protecting and securing the American people and pushing forward in that direction. Well, look, you know, this is something that would help millions of kids, you know, be able to protect them and protect their health. And it is going to be something that'll cost a fraction of what our defense budget costs. So, you know, that is something that I think everyone can understand is worthwhile.
0: You ready for some skeptical texts coming in? One says, it's nice that Andy wants to come up with his own branded term, but a Medicare for all already exists. This says, you're a senator. If you're serious about this, then just get on board with that. And obviously that refers to Bernie Sanders style Medicare for all.
1: Yeah, look, I hope we can get to the universal health care, and that's what we're pushing for. You know, and this doesn't exclude the ability for us to be able to get there. In fact, I think it'll be easier to get to universal health care when we have all these kids growing up with the universal care and to be able to push in that direction. What I'm looking at right here is something that can be implementable in the next year or two, something that is tangible and ready to go. You know, Medicaid, which this is based off of, was made for children. It was made for kids. And it's something that, again, doesn't require any new structures or bureaucracy, any new designs of our healthcare system to be put into place. So, you know, that's why I think that this can build a wide coalition. It can expand this debate about what universal healthcare means, because it kind of focuses in on what I think is the strongest argument for why that universal care is needed, which is about our kids. So I think that this is something that is.
0: To say you see this as a politically palatable step toward Medicare for all?
1: Well, I see this as implementable right now, and it will move our country an enormous step. I think it would be the biggest step forward to universal health care that we can be able to do. And I think it would bring a lot more people into the fold. You know, I have a lot of people that are excited and supporting this legislation that are still trying to think through how to do it for the rest of the country. And I think that this is a way for us to be able to build that wider team and be able to push forward with urgency. So look, you know, I support the universal health care. I support how we can push forward with Medicare for all. But here is another way that we can do this in a way that I think is implementable, something that we can get across the line in the next few years.
0: So another skeptical text says, obviously this Medicaid thing won't become law in 2026. What is the actual value of spending time and energy on this? Do you accept the premise that there's no way this gets through? Do you have any Republican co-sponsors or Republican interests?
1: I'm just, you know, we're just introducing it today. So, you know, I'll be talking to my colleagues on both sides of the aisle. But like, look, you know, we saw full with our eyes wide open, just the Republicans gutting Medicaid. We know that they have been pushing our healthcare in the wrong direction. You know, over 2 million more kids off of Medicaid and CHIP in the last year and a half. So I'm going in with my eyes wide open. But look, here's what I believe, is that I believe it's necessary for me and, frankly, my party and more broadly to not just be talking about what we're against. You know, I've talked to you a million times on these calls about how I oppose the Medicaid cuts, the ACA subsidy cuts, the other actions that I think are dangerous at HHS. But that's not enough, because look, things weren't perfect before Trump came back into office, right? A year and a half ago, we still had over 4 million kids without insurance. I think we need to put forward a vision, put forward the big ideas, be able to tell people what we are for, not just what we are against. I hope people see that. You know, when we have the midterms coming up, I've ran in a midterm election before. It can't just be about what we are against. It needs to be a vision forward. And I think right now, more than ever, people want a bold vision forward that is really trying to seek to solve these problems and to be able to address the issues of affordability and particularly the anxieties of parents when it comes to whether or not their kid's going to be healthy or not. So I understand where the person's coming from there. I understand the realities. I work here at the Capitol and talk to my colleagues. But I also very much believe we need to give the country a sense of where we want to take it. And that can be the contrast to what we see with Donald Trump.
0: Another text says, be careful because the liberal side is going to try to cram immigration stuff in there, like all kids, regardless of status. And Republicans are going to say no, and all your effort will be wasted. Respond to that, listener.
1: Yeah, look, I mean, I understand, you know, that there's going to be all sorts of debates about this going forward and trying to grapple with this. And again, I think the crux of this is we're talking about our kids. We're talking about people, you know, birth to 26, and trying to make sure that we're pushing forward in a way that's going to ensure the type of safety and security that every parent would want, every grandparent would want for their kids and grandkids. And sure, yeah, there's going to be a lot of other legislation out there, a lot of other thoughts about, you know, what are other priorities. But I hope we can at least just start with that value of understanding and saying that, you know, this is something that that many, many people want. And this is something that can do an enormous amount of good for our country, as well as save a lot of money for people. And I hope that that value is something that we can bring in. We'll get through all the details as this pushes forward. But right now, I want to make sure we can energize this debate about healthcare and, you know, again, shine a light on the wrong direction we're going, but point out where we need to be getting to.
0: Another text links your universal healthcare for kids, really up through young adults age 26, proposal to the war and foreign policy and foreign aid, which we're going to get to in more detail, especially the war. But the listener writes, why is Andy Kim giving $8 billion a year to Israel, Jordan, Egypt, when we need the dollars for health insurance here?
1: Yeah, look, I certainly believe that we need to be focusing in on our own healthcare, focusing in on what it is that that people are worried about when it comes to affordability, and that's, you know, certainly a priority. Look, what I'll also say is that our ability to be a global leader is important. So, you know, look, I'm not somebody that wants us to keep pushing military aid out there, but when it comes to our investment in national security, that is important. You know, our ability to right now drive innovation, to be able to continue to grow the economies and markets that we can have our economy thrive in, you know, those are all going to help us. That it is not zero sum, you know, between domestic policy and foreign policy. You know, I worked as a State Department officer. I saw the benefits that this provides to so many Americans, whether they're traveling abroad and want to be kept safe, or about having a business and wanted to be able to grow that business. But the big question here is about what we are willing to invest in this country. And you're right, the listener is right. You know, we have not done enough when it comes to healthcare, when it

0: 433 WNYC 433 9692.
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0: Brian Lehrer on WNYC. It's our monthly Call Your Senator segment. My questions and yours for New Jersey Senator Andy Kim. 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Others are invited too at 212-433-WNYC. Call or text your senator at 212-433-9692. And remember when the U.S. and Israel launched the war with Iran back on February 28th, and President Trump estimated it would take 4 to 6 weeks? 8 weeks later, he defended what was already a longer timeline like this.
1: Yeah, I did say it. I thought it would take 4 to 6 weeks, and I was right, because at the end of 6 weeks, at the end of 4 weeks, their military was decimated.
0: Now we're approaching July 28th. That will be 5 months, more than 20 weeks, and the war is widening, not winding down, as you've all been hearing. The Pentagon now acknowledges 3 more Americans have been killed in recent days and nearly 100 Americans injured in the last 2 weeks. Plus, gasoline is back over $4 a gallon on average in the U.S., and there's suddenly a whole new front in the war with new implications for energy prices and fuel shortages that is only beginning to get reported. As the New York Times describes it this morning, quote, the Iran-backed Houthi militia, which controls a significant part of Yemen, declared a maritime blockade on Saudi Arabia, a U.S. ally. The move threatened to open a new front in the regional war and further disrupt global energy supplies, unquote, from the New York Times. The Houthis had stayed out of the war until now, but it looks like Iran is activating them as the Strait of Hormuz standoff with the U.S. continues. So with all that as prelude, Senator Kim, I see War Secretary Hegseth is asking Congress for another $350 billion to keep fighting the war into a 6 month and beyond. How would you vote on that if it comes to the Senate floor?
2: Well, I'm not going to continue this. I'm not going to allow this war. I'm not going to fund this war. I'm not going to continue to push forward on something that is illegal and unconstitutional. So, you know, I will not support Hegseth and President Trump drawing us into this forever war, which is it's becoming more and more likely that this is going to go on for quite some time. I mean, this has been a disaster, an absolute disaster. You know, and I, you know, again, I've worked in the Middle East. I've been out in war zones before, and the way in which they're going about this is so dangerous. And now, you know, we are reaching a real tipping point here, where this is becoming even a greater regional war. And this is, you know, the nightmare scenario, the thing that would keep me up at night when I was doing this type of work before living in the Middle East. And so, yeah, this is something that I hope the American people see is done in their name and with their money, but without their say, and is doing something now that's going to have tremendous amount of negative impact on our pocketbooks, on our budgets, at a time when affordability is top of mind.
0: Here's something President Trump said yesterday. This is just a 4-second clip.

0: We control the Strait. They don't control anything.
1: We control the Strait of Hormuz. They don't control anything. Fact check?
2: I mean, he's delusional, and the American people see that. You know, he's delusional about, about the 2020 election. He's delusional about this war, and he can say it a million times, but it's not true. And you know what? Unfortunately, the ships that are trying to cross the Strait of Hormuz, they know that that this is contested and this is dangerous territory. And now that we're seeing, looks a possible expansion of this war, it looks like over to the Red Sea with the Houthis coming in, again, that this is getting worse and worse. So, yeah, look, Trump can live in his fantasy, but that's a scary place to be. When we're talking about a commander in chief, I've been in the situation room with a president. I know what decisions they need to make. And the idea that he is living in this fantasy, in this delusion about what is happening out there while being able to, on his own, make decisions that are sending U.S. service members into harm's way or keeping them in harm's way, that's terrifying to me.
1: So how do we get out of this, in your opinion? If you would not vote for more funding, I guess the supporters of the war would say, if we just pull up stakes and come home, that would be a defeat, like in Vietnam, like in Afghanistan, those other quagmires for the U.S. military. And with this one, Iran would get to permanently be able to toll or limit access to the Strait of Hormuz, which they didn't do before the war, not to mention no new curbs on their nuclear program. Is that an acceptable outcome to you? Are you just saying, bring the troops home and forget it?
2: I'm saying, let's get the Strait open. The big part of blocking that's been blocking that from actually happening is that the Trump administration thinks that just in a matter of days or weeks, they can get some type of guarantee about curbing Iran's nuclear weapons capabilities. That is a fantasy. You're not going to be able to have something that will give you 100% guarantee on that front just in the matter of days and weeks. Just open up the Strait. And focus the diplomatic options on that. Be able to bring in other countries, make it a multilateral discussion here to be able to open up that strait and to be able to issue those types of guarantees once that agreement is made. But the problem is that the Trump administration continues to hold out this belief that they're going to get something more than a pinky promise on the nuclear front when, they know full well that, they were the administration that tore down the diplomatic agreement we had with Iran on the nuclear front. So, that's where we should be doing. We should be focusing in on the Strait, get our economy back up and running, be able to move in that direction. And that's where I think the best option we have
1: to be able to get out of this war. Rely solely on diplomacy going forward to deal with the Iranian nuclear issue.
2: Well, just yes, exactly. I mean, the diplomacy is going to be what was going to solve this as best as we could. And there's no guarantees about that, given how Trump is engaged. In fact, Trump could very well have made it even harder to be able to get agreement on stopping nuclear weapons for Iran, because you can imagine on the Iranian side, when they're thinking about how they just came under attack from the Americans, they might be thinking that pursuit of a nuclear weapon is now even more critical if they're going to try to prevent these types of attacks going forward. But we're not going to be able to do this alone. What was powerful about previous diplomatic efforts, it had other major countries at the table that were part of it, and it was more than just about the U.S. and Iran. Now we own this, and now this is a disaster. So, you asked me, doesn't that just mean then that, that we're going to lose this war? This war has been a strategic failure from the outset. Nothing's going to change that now. And we just need to make sure that the only thing that isn't, we got to make sure that it's not just about Trump's pride that and failure to admit that he made a terrible mistake that is holding us in the game. But that seems to be what it is right now.
1: You referred obliquely to President Trump's Thursday night speech last week about his still ongoing allegations about the 2020 election being rigged against him. And Douglas in Hoboken has a related question to that that looks to the future. Douglas, you're on WNYC with Senator Andy Kim. Hello.
3: Good morning, Brian. Good morning, Senator. I don't want to sound paranoid, but I believe that Trump might try to use the National Guard to interrupt the voting during the midterms. I was wondering if there's anything the Senate can do in advance to prevent that.
2: Yeah, Douglas, you know, I share those concerns. I want to hope for the best, but we have to prepare for the worst. And right now, yes, we've been working to try to address that either through legislation. We've been pushing forward on efforts to try to curtail what the National Guard, what the military, what ICE officers and others can do when it comes to the election. We're trying our best to be able to get this codified. But regardless, what I will say is that there is a major effort underway nationwide to be able to ensure election observers, lawyers, and other means to be able to do everything we can to observe, document, and fight back against actions that President Trump could take. So I very much feel the urgency that you do. I worry tremendously as we see, a president that is not just out of touch, but delusional about this obsession of his. And it's not something that we can take lightly as we see all the means of the executive branch just continuing to bow down to the president. That demands fealty and loyalty from those across the government in ways that we haven't seen before. So, yes, Douglas, I'm with you on that front. We're going to push as hard as we can.
1: Linda in Princeton, you're on WNYC with your Senator Andy Kim. Hi.
4: Hi. Thank you for taking my call, and thank you, Senator Kim, for all that you do for our state. I'm really happy that you're our senator. I have another election question, not as terrifying as the image of National Guard interrupting our elections, but it's still, I think, an important one. I want to thank you for the lawsuit that you filed, which resulted in the ballot reform in New Jersey. So we no longer have the preferred line of candidates to one side and then everybody else in ballot Siberia. But what happened in the recent primary is that in the 12th district where I live, we had 14 candidates. Hooray for democracy, people stepping up to run for office. But the winner had less than 30% of the vote. So what can you do, Senator, to finish the good work and allow us to have a candidate who has a majority of the votes and not the plurality?
2: I feel the same way about that. You know, we want to make sure, like, first of all, we're glad we have competition, that we're glad that we have had real primaries, including with the governor's race the other year. That's important. Now, we want to make sure that we have candidates that are able to build large coalitions and able to be able to gauge. You know, I'll be honest with you. I've talked to, I think, every single candidate that's won these primaries, as well as a lot of the other candidates that ran. And every single person I've talked to so far is supportive of ranked choice voting and moving in a direction where we can, again, show that candidates are able to build a wide coalition. So I really do think that we need to make sure we're moving in a direction where we can have just that. And I personally think ranked choice is something that we should be pushing forward towards. But regardless, you know, we need to make sure that we're doing something that's going to ensure that the voters are able to express themselves in the fullest, which is what this whole thing was about.
1: Thank you for your call, Linda. Another topic. We did a segment yesterday on the bipartisan housing bill that just became law, even though President Trump refused to sign it. But one of the things we learned was that it doesn't include any new money for housing programs, even as the government is reducing its rental subsidy spending for programs that currently exist and, of course, asking for more money for the war. So will this new law make any difference in housing affordability in New Jersey or nationally?
2: Yeah, look, it's going to make a difference. It is something that's going to allow for development and housing to be built faster. It's streamlining the process. It is opening up money that is available. You know, for instance, it's allowing for the first time community development block grant funding to be used for housing. This is something that mayors all over New Jersey have been, you know, begging for, asking for, saying that they need more flexibility in terms of what they have in their disposal. You know, a provision that I've really pushed forward would allow community development block grants for disaster relief and response to be used. That's something that New Jersey has gotten, you know, well over $1 billion of, you know, since Superstorm Sandy, that now can be used to help build affordable housing in that can be resilient in flood-prone areas and disaster areas. So it has opened up resources that haven't had before. Now, is this going to solve all the problems of housing? No. But, you know, this is an important step, the largest piece of housing legislation in over 30 years. And I'll be honest with you, I'm fine with Trump not signing. In fact, I'm happy that he didn't sign it because he didn't do a thing about it. And he now he can't take credit for it. This is something that we worked hard to be able to do in a bipartisan way, responding to the number one issue that we hear about from the American people, which is affordability, especially housing affordability, in the same way I'm trying to deal with healthcare affordability through Medicaids. These are real solutions. And the president chose not to sign it because he doesn't care about affordability issues for the American people. So I think the American people see that front and center right now.
1: Last question. A year-round daylight savings time bill has passed the House and so is now in the Senate's court. Are you for a year-round daylight savings time, or would you vote against that bill if it comes to the floor?
2: Yeah, look, every single person I talk to doesn't want to change their clocks. So I think that that's where the agreement clearly is. Look, we're still talking on the Senate side in a bipartisan way with a lot of different healthcare groups and others about whether or not it should be permanent on the daylight savings or on the standard time. I still haven't made my decision just yet, as I'm hearing from, you know, a lot of different experts as well as people back home. But I think we're in agreement. You know, we need to stop the clock. We cannot keep having this effort where we're changing it. And I think that's where everyone's in agreement. A lot of the people that I talked to that supported that legislation in the House, they honestly didn't have a strong opinion between daylight savings and standard time. They just didn't want to have people keep changing the clock. I want to see if there's good arguments to be made, as I've heard some, you know, about just, you know, health, about, you know, again, we've tried this as a country before. What can we learn from this? So those are the things that I'm trying to push on right now.
1: Do you have a biggest pro and a biggest con for daylight savings versus standard time?
2: Yeah, I mean, like what I hear is, you know, I think some businesses are excited about having, you know, daylight savings because it's more sunlight in the evening, more evening activities, sports, other things like that. So that's one thing. The con that I hear is that, you know, look, a lot of kids are going to be going to school in the dark in the mornings. And there was an increase in accidents for kids. Also, it's about just like sleep rhythms and that, you know, that it could be detrimental for a number of people when it comes to sleep patterns and being able to stay healthy. So more on the health issue side is what I'm hearing as just some real worries on that front. These are important to take seriously. And again, I don't want to shoot from the hip. You know, I think we're all in agreement. We don't want to keep changing the clocks, but, you know, we do need to look at, you know, what's going to be important. It affects different regions of the country differently. So, you know, I'm certainly looking out for New Jersey and trying to think about what this would mean specifically for my state, but also just across the board, making sure we're dealing with something that's going to be ensuring the health of, you know, Americans around the country.
1: Senator Andy Kim, we always appreciate that you do this. Talk to you next month.
2: Yeah, thanks so much. Take care.
1: Brian Lehrer on WNYC. Stay with us. Much more to come.
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0: there on WNYC. With us now is Manhattan Borough President Brad Hoylman Siegel, who took office in January after more than a decade representing the West Side in the state Senate. 6 months into the job, his borough is at the center of some of the biggest stories in the city right now. The Legionnaires outbreak on the Upper East Side that has now killed four people. A federal overhaul of Penn Station, which he convened a town hall on last week. We'll talk about that. A city council fight over the future of the horse carriages in Central Park. We'll get his take on that. Plus his plan to organize a borough-wide tenants union, a borough-wide tenants union. He's also got $50 million in city capital money because the borough presidents get some discretionary money to spend as they choose, and he's putting $50 million toward arts and culture. Also, he's got a new neighborhood report card for the borough of Manhattan, neighborhood by neighborhood on dog waste. Borough President Hoylman Siegel, oh, do we have him yet? Welcome back to WNYC. Hi there. I wasn't sure if we were hooked up. I knew we were having a little telephone problem there.
1: Welcome
0: back
1: to
0: WNYC.
1: Good to be back. How are you?
0: Good. And belated congratulations on your election as borough president. Let's start with the Legionnaires outbreak. Public health isn't necessarily a borough president office lane, but this is happening in your borough. What are you hearing from residents in Carnegie Hill and Yorkville? Is this over as far as new cases?
1: Well, I think the health department's done a really good job, Brian, in communicating with local elected officials and the community board in particular. And, you know, we haven't seen any new cases for almost a week now. So that's very good news. Obviously, the four deaths are very distressing. But we've been in constant contact with the health department. They've had multiple outreaches to the local community. And I hope we're on a pathway toward resolution and good health for that neighborhood and the entirety of the borough.
0: City Council Speaker Julie Menon, who lives in the affected area, has been critical of the city's handling of this. You just said the health department's been doing a good job, but she called on them to proactively disinfect every cooling tower in the area. Do you agree with her?
1: I do, and obviously this is a procedure that this administration inherited, including the fact that there's a deficit of water ecologists, in the order of like 20. So we need to get on the case and hire more of those professionals to ensure that these cooling towers are, in fact, clean and safe.
0: And listeners, we can take your calls for Manhattan Borough President Brad Hoylman Siegel, your calls and texts, especially if you live in the borough, but you don't have to. 212-433-WNYC, 212-433-9692. Call or text on any of the topics that I laid out in the intro or anything else that you think is relevant. I want to go right on to this idea of yours for a borough-wide tenants union. I see you've hired a longtime tenant organizer, Alejandro Coriat, to build a Manhattan-wide tenants union. That was a campaign promise of yours. What does a borough-wide tenants union actually do?
1: Well, what it does, Brian, it connects tenants who may not know that they share the same landlord. And we've seen this before when I represented the Lower East Side of Manhattan. There were tenant organizations that found out that they shared the same landlord, in many cases, a bad landlord. And we were able to work with them. And it just goes to the whole point of strength in numbers. When you share information, when you have a coalition that's built borough-wide, look, there's a problem with a lot of tenants even knowing who their landlord is in the first place, an issue I tried to address when I was a state senator in Albany. So many tenants send their rent checks on a monthly basis to an anonymous LLC. We tried to unmask some of those landlords, but it's a process. And I think a tenants union is going to build on that effort to connect tenants. And of course, we know that this is a citywide effort on the part of the Mondani administration. So we think this coalition could reverberate throughout the entire city, not just Manhattan.
0: Right. Last week, Mayor Mamdani announced the city will legally recognize tenant unions. But I'm not sure what that means because, as I understand it, a landlord could still refuse to negotiate with one. So what does recognition actually change?
1: I think tenant unions could have potential standing in court to represent tenants and to file claims. And I think that's going to be an important component of a tenant union. But it's also information sharing. It's also coalition building. It's also leverage for a class of renters, frankly, that haven't had a seat at the table. And a lot of renters don't know also, Brian, that they're protected by the relatively new good cause eviction laws that were passed by Albany, where market rate tenants actually have new rights, including to be protected from unconscionable rent increases. So a tenants union in Manhattan and elsewhere is going to share that information and empower tenants and make sure that they know what rights they have when they're negotiating with their landlord.
0: What do you say to those who ask why a government office is funding tenant organizing? The head of a small landlords group says it's not appropriate for city funds to create an office that undermines her ability to run her property.
1: Well, you know, I support if landlords want to act collectively too, and they do, they have the same right under the law. So, look, these are rights that we've afforded tenants through city and state legislation. We need to make sure that those laws are enacted and that tenants know what their rights are, and that's why I think a tenants union Manhattan-wide is so important.
0: Do you have a take on the Rent Guidelines Board freezing the rent-stabilized rents for 2 years last month? Small landlords say their costs went up more than 5% in the past year, and now their income is flat. They suffer inflation, too, and also that this might result in fewer rent-stabilized apartments even being put on the market because if they're vacant, the landlords won't feel that they have the money to do the renovations that are needed and then make enough revenue from them. So what do you think about those arguments on either side?
1: Well, I supported the rent freeze. I think the data supported the rent freeze. I'm happy with it. It's always a balancing act. And, you know, we'll continue to follow the information provided by tenants, by landlords, and ensure that, you know, the RGB makes the right decision, when they hear from both sides.
0: And one more on this. There's a bill in Albany that would force landlords to the bargaining table with tenants. You spent 13 years in the state Senate. I'm guessing you would support such a bill. Do you think it could get through?
1: You know, yeah, it seems like I would. I haven't read it, but I'm really strongly in favor of getting tenants to the table. I think we've seen time and time again that tenants are not heard by their landlords, and that's part of the impetus for a Manhattan-wide tenants union. This is a group of New Yorkers, a million strong under rent regulation, whose concerns have been largely disregarded by previous administrations. I'm really proud of the Mamdani team for stepping up and recognizing their value. Look, affordability, the number one issue on New Yorkers' minds, is directly connected to rent. And so these are all steps in the right direction for my constituents in Manhattan, particularly renters.
0: On the Legionnaires' disease outbreak, listener texts, why can't the Department of Health and Mental Health at least say where on the Upper East Side Legionnaires' patients are concentrated? I had this question, too, the other day, and I didn't get to ask the guest we had on that, who was the health commissioner. If we know that they're concentrated around 79th Street as opposed to they're concentrated around 91st Street or whatever it is, then that helps identify which cooling tower is the contaminated one.
1: Well, we certainly know the zip codes, 10028, 10075, 10128. Those are imprinted on the inside of my brain.
0: They must know more specifically where the hospitalized patients at very least are coming from.
1: Of privacy concerns, and we've been pushing them for specific building acknowledgement. So I think that is a fair question. I hope we get more information so people can take the steps they need to safeguard their health. But of course, as it stands now, the number of cases have evaporated, thank goodness. And, you know, more information is always better. I support the speaker's call for that. And obviously, we need to get more of those water ecologists out inspecting the water cooling towers themselves.
0: My guest is Manhattan Borough President Brad Hoylman-Siegel. If you're just joining us, 212-433-WNYC. If you have a question or a comment, 212-433-9692. We'll get to Penn Station. We'll get to horse carriages. Listener writes, how is he addressing the homeless encampment in the vicinity of the Intrepid? Are you familiar with that encampment? This has been making big news in the New York Post day after day. The Post, which is hammering Mayor Mamdani for not breaking up the encampment.
1: Well, you know, if you read the New York Post as your only source of information about Manhattan, I'm afraid you're misguided. That said, we did meet with the commissioner last week about this issue and took a walking tour of the area and talked about strategies to both clear these encampments and provide support to those individuals who are on the street. So it's a two-pronged strategy, and we've been pressing the administration to act more swiftly, not just on the west side, on the east side too, around Waterside Plaza, where we sent a letter along with our elected colleagues urging action. No New Yorker wants to see a distressed individual on the street in their neighborhood or in any place. We have to move these folks to housing, and that's the goal of the DHS commissioner, and there are legal constraints around that, but we're working through it with them, and in fact I have a meeting with the commissioner today about this very topic.
0: If you're urging action and faster action, it sounds like to some degree, you agree with the New York Post that the Mamdani administration isn't acting swiftly enough or taking this seriously enough. What's your understanding of why they're not?
1: Well, you know, what I don't disagree is taking photographs of homeless people and plastering them across the pages of a publication. I think that's abhorrent. And at the same time, there's human suffering. And there are a lot of reasons, legal and otherwise, why it is difficult to clear encampments and move people quickly, including the mistrust on the part of the unhoused individual who fears that their belongings may be lost and everything they own and possess is on the street with them. So this is a human problem. Not one of publicity, and it's sad that it comes to this, but you know we know
0: right.
1: How that.
0: But is this, in your opinion, ideology on the part of the Mamdani administration against sweeps, preventing what you think would be the right action to take, or what do you say is going on?
1: I don't think so, Brian. No, I don't. Obviously, they have a lot of compassion and care. That's their job. But no, there are legal constraints that were set forth in a stipulation agreement between a homeless advocacy group and a previous city administration that puts constraints on how quickly they can clear encampments. So I think they're doing the best they can under the circumstances. It's our job as advocates, though, for our constituents to identify neighborhoods where these encampments have been identified by Manhattanites, and we'll continue to do that and work with the administration and hopefully get these people the housing they deserve.
0: Here's a text, skeptical of the rent freeze. It says, hi, my apartment is not rent regulated. but my landlord does have regulated apartments in his portfolio. Is it fair to me to pay for the increases he can't charge them? So the premise is this landlord that has some of each is going to raise the rent on the non-regulated tenants more to cover what he might be losing on the rent-stabilized ones.
1: Well, this goes to the issue that I think I'm trying to address as Manhattan Borough President. I've approved 1,400 new units of housing across the borough. About half of those are affordable. We have a supply problem, and we need to build more. And part of my job as Manhattan Borough President is to ease the building of new affordable units throughout the borough, to ease the movement from office to residential in a safe and productive way. And that's really one of my main charges, Brian, as a borough president.
0: Another listener writes on a different issue. On Saturday during the intense rain, every building on my side of this East Village block had sewer line backup flooding their basements. How about using some of the Biden-era infrastructure money that came to the city to increase the capacity of the sewer mains under the streets? What do you say to that listener about that particular incident, that particular proposal, or if you think heavy rains and flooding are becoming a bigger problem in the global warming era?
1: They definitely are. I really concur with your caller there. You know, New York City was designated a subtropical climate back in 2020, kind of hard to believe. And that means, you know, where we formerly had about 1.7 inches of rainfall per hour, that's shot up to 2.5 to 3.5 inches. And probably in an hour or so, we're going to see a manifestation of that. We need strategy to both, you know, create more infrastructure, hard infrastructure, to accommodate that additional rainfall. But also an idea that we're exploring is the creation of what we're calling the Manhattan sponge, where we are going to add green spaces, more permeable pavers throughout Manhattan, and, you know, create a system that points to greater water retention. The bottom line is, in Manhattan, Brian, 80% of our surface area is impervious, and that's not designed for the rainfall we get. So we have to pivot to a new strategy as it pertains to this additional rainfall that we're likely to get, again, in just like an hour or so, as the forecasters predict.
0: Yeah. So who is that on, that responsibility?
1: Well, I'd like to think it's partially on policymakers like me, but certainly the city administration and the state of New York. I mean, every level of government, including the federal government, has to come to grips with climate change. And we know that, unfortunately, it's an issue that's falling down the list of concerns on the part of voters. But I think it's going to rise again just as sea level rises.
0: Yes, and there is a flood warning in effect as we speak at 5 minutes before 11 o'clock, just so everybody knows if you didn't hear it before. Back to the issue of more specifically identifying where on the Upper East Side the Legionnaires cases are. Listener writes, the privacy concerns that you cited are a false argument. HIPAA laws do not pertain to anonymous information. Residents have a right to know what buildings are involved. No individual identifiers are required. What do you say to that, listener?
1: Well, that's what the health department's informing us, but at the same time, more information is better. So we've called on it. I support the speaker in her call for more information. We need to allow New Yorkers to protect themselves during these types of outbreaks. I think it makes good sense.
0: Housing question, public housing question, from Tito in Chelsea. Tito, you're on WNYC with the Manhattan Borough President. Hi.
2: Hi, Brad. Brad,
1: hi, Tito.
2: A number of
1: we have.
2: And you've always been a champion of working class people. So I don't understand why you agree to side with the developers to dismantle the Chelsea public housing, Elliott housing and Fulton housing. Just one more thing I want to say. I grew up in public housing. It's the only affordable housing left in this city. And if they do it here, the rest of the city will go. So you cannot stop homelessness by destroying truly affordable housing. We need your support. I've spoken to you before about this. We cannot. This policy is a stinker. It hurts thousands of people, and the buildings are structurally sound.
0: Tito, thank you. This is about the conversion, tell me if I'm characterizing it right, of those projects in Chelsea to more of private managed buildings?
1: Right. The Fulton Elliott Chelsea conversion, the RAD Pact, it's called, a federal program that was instituted by President Obama. Look, it's the least best option because public housing residents have been failed by every level of government. Brian, we still don't have a dedicated revenue stream at the city, state, or federal level for our NYCHA developments. So I support this effort because nobody's come up with a better plan. And the conditions in which our constituents live are absolutely unacceptable. Mold, heating systems that continue to break, insecure entryways, the lack of cameras, and asbestos. It's not acceptable to have our constituents who are rent-paying tenants, by the way, who pay their rent to live in these conditions. So we've engaged with the private developer through this federal program to rebuild Fulton Elliott Chelsea with the support of every elected official on the west side of Manhattan.
0: Does the formula change from what public housing tenants now pay for how much rent will be required?
1: No, not at all. In fact, their rights remain the same, and that was a really important point that we as representatives, including Congressman Adler, were negotiating through the entirety of this process, which has stopped and started numerous times due to legal challenges. But again, it's the least best option, and something has to be done. And so this is the route that I'm glad we're finally taking.
0: The least worst option. You know, I'm going to go back to Tito on this and say, Tito, if the borough president is right, that the rent formula would be the same as for people who are currently in those buildings. The buildings can be built anew to remediate the mold problems and et cetera. Why isn't this in their interest?
2: The reality is that the buildings are structurally sound. The city council just passed billions of dollars in their budget. That money could have gone to fixing up these buildings rather than going to the private sector, because Section 8-based housing is the private sector. Why are we using our tax money to fill the pockets of these terrible people? I mean, look, the reason we're in this situation is that the landlords, the developers are getting away with murder. And the government is going right along with it. They tax money rather than fixing the problem that we have in Chelsea. They've given it over to the private sector.
0: Tito, thank you. I'm going to leave it there. Borough President, so one more response on this is, yeah. Would the new owners in this plan be allowed to refuse Section 8 vouchers as payment of rent, as private sector landlords are now elsewhere?
1: No, absolutely not, Brian. And you know, Tito's point about the city budget and the state budget stepping in, I wish that were possible. But the capital needs deficit for NYCHA citywide is $80 billion, with a B, billion. And that's more than two-thirds of the city budget. So we have to come up with alternative ways to fix these apartments. RAD Pact is the proposal on the table, and that's how we're proceeding.
0: This is WNYC FM HD and AM New York, WNJT FM 88.1 Trenton, WNJP 88.5 Sussex, WNJY 89.3 Netcong, and WNJO 90.3 Toms River. We are New York and New Jersey Public Radio, obviously on the New York side right now, with Manhattan Borough President Brad Hoylman Siegel, and you at 212-433-9692, and Lisa in Washington Heights. You're on WNYC with the Borough President. Hi.
3: Hi. Thank you for taking my call. I'm calling about the horse carriages, and I have wondered for a very long time why we don't get cooperation with the city, with the carriage drivers, with whatever unions, with the Department of Education, with the Central Park Conservancy, why the horses cannot be turned out in a grassy area in Central Park when they are at leisure, because that would be an economic driver for the city, why the horse carriages can't continue to operate in the park, why they cannot be stabled in the park, why students could not be able to have humane education around horses and other animals, and why students that are interested could not learn and participate in currying, caring for, et cetera, the horses.
0: So your argument, Lisa, is don't abolish the horse carriage industry. Create conditions under which the horses are treated more humanely than they are currently. Is that what you agree with that characterization?
3: Yes, as well as humane education through the education Department of Education, public education, as well as having them as a tourist attraction when they are turned out in the park. All of those things. Because
0: hang on, all of those things, I'm going to get a response. And actually don't know where you are on this issue yet, Borough President. Oh. Are you for abolition of the horse carriage industry? And what would you say to Lisa?
1: Well, I would say to Lisa that I share her concern about how these horses are treated. They need to be treated humanely. I think an estimation of a society, of course, is how we treat animals like horses. And, you know, my team, Brian, did a study, which is on my website, that showed that there have been 40 deaths, horse carriage deaths, since 1982. And we used an algorithm to predict what those future deaths might look like, working with a Columbia University law professor. And by 2030, we could expect another 11 more horse deaths under the status quo. And of course, this doesn't even go to the tragic death of that young man who was visiting New York City a couple of weeks ago.
0: Horse deaths come from the fact that they are being used in Central Park? You know, because the supporters of the industry, besides, of course, they want their jobs, would say that doesn't seem like a particularly difficult life.
1: Well, you know, we've seen time and time again the problems with horses on our city streets. They are not animals who should suffer those conditions, whether it's automobile traffic or noise. Or the heat that they endure. And that's why so many of them have perished since 1982, 40 of them. And we could expect 11 more by 2030 under the same conditions. So it really is time to pull the plug to get these workers the respect and dignity and retraining they deserve, but also finally address this long festering issue that future administrations promised to solve, and I'm hopeful that this one, in fact, will.
0: Penn Station, you had a town hall last week. More than 300 people came out, I see, to debate through running the idea that commuter trains could keep moving through Penn Station and continue on into New Jersey if they've, you know, come from Long Island. Instead of ending their runs there, the idea is to create capacity in Penn Station for more trains per hour to come in. But I see not everybody agrees that would be the outcome. Where are you on that?
1: It was a great forum. We had Train Daddy there through video link, Andy Byford, who seems to be open to the idea of through running. And that was my takeaway, since the federal government has taken charge of the redesign of Penn Station, and that would also mean the federal government paying for the redesign of Penn Station. I'm very excited at the prospect of through running. We have to increase capacity, especially with the addition of dozens of new trains coming from New Jersey through the Gateway Project. So through running is the way to get that done without demolishing an entire block of Manhattan, where there are small businesses, historic resources, and tenants. So it was a very fulsome discussion, but I think most people think that it's a possibility. The federal government just released a study last week on the topic, and there's another one coming up shortly, and we'll see where they come out. But I hope that the discussion was an impetus to think big and to embrace through running as a potential. Other world cities, London and Paris, have through running. We have it with Amtrak going to Albany. We should really consider it here at Penn Station. This is a once in a generation.
0: What's the actual problem that could solve?
1: It would solve the capacity issue. If you have to stop a train and offload all the passengers, and then it goes to the rail yard, you're losing valuable time, and you're losing the opportunity to get more people to their destination. That's really what it's about.
0: So more people more quickly to their destinations, basically.
1: That's right. So you shouldn't have to get off of New Jersey Transit to get onto Long Island Railroad or to head to Westchester. You should be able to pay one fare and stay on the train and go to your endpoint.
0: Well, not Westchester, right? It's not going to make a right at Penn Station and go up the Hudson Line. That's not part of the plan, right?
1: It could do. That is a potential option here.
0: Julie in Manhattan on what I think is a Hamilton Heights issue. Julie, you're on WNYC with Borough President. Hello.
4: Hi, thanks. It's actually not Hamilton Heights. It's Washington Heights.
0: Oh, sorry.
4: Mr. Holman Siegel rattled off three zip codes earlier, 10028, 10128, 10075. But I wanted to talk about a different zip code, very different, and an issue happening in 10032, the Riverside Drive Viaduct construction project. Started before the pandemic, much needed repairs to the elevated portion of what's actually Riverside Drive West, like in the 150s and low 160s. There was some delays, and then the pandemic happened. But what's been really reprehensible is 4 years ago, after some dispute, the contractor walked off the job. So nothing has happened for 4 years, yet the roadway is still littered with construction equipment. There's big metal plates. You can't access a lot of things. Tremendous issues. There's a bus that stops right in front of my building that's hard to get to. There's a lot of seniors here with mobility issues. My building, River Terrace in Mitchellama, is a naturally occurring retirement community in Newark with lots of seniors who can't get to the bus easily anymore. There's problems with deliveries. There's rats. There's eyesores. You can't get across the street to look at the beautiful river views. And most worrisome is a lack of access for emergency vehicles and personnel, particularly in the building north to me, River Arts. You literally can't get an ambulance into that building or to stop in front of that building. I heard last night about a gentleman who had a heart attack in January, and his relatives had to help him walk out and like walk a block to meet the ambulance.
0: Julie, I'm going to leave it there because we're going to run out of time in the segment soon. I'm sure this is not the first you've heard about that Riverside Viaduct problem up there, Borough President. What's your take on it? who's in charge even. It sounds like that's not clear. And what can you do about it?
1: Well, you know, we've spoken to DOT about it at the city level. And this is why this program of yours, Brian, is so helpful to help elected officials, you know, focus on issues like this. I'd love to be in touch with your caller about what she thinks the right next step is. It is a mess and deserves the attention of multiple city agencies.
0: Julie, do you want her to, should we give her some kind of contact information off the air, or should she
1: She should email me at bradhoilman@gmail.com.
0: There you go, Julie. All right, last thing. You put your office's entire capital budget, each borough president gets some money for that, capital budget, $50 million, into arts and culture. Past borough presidents spread that money out across housing, parks, social services. In an affordability crisis, why all of it into the arts?
1: Well, I can't think of a sector that's more important to Manhattan and more beleaguered due to cuts at the federal level, in addition to the suppression of free speech and artistic expression. So we wanted to make a statement on that alone, but also support some incredibly worthy institutions like the Schomburg Center in Harlem or Museo del Barrio, or, you know, our standard bearers like the American Museum of Natural History. And we did it in a way, Brian, where we funded these organizations with a matching challenge grant, where we asked these institutions to go out to see if they can match the money that we were providing through your tax dollars in the borough president's office. So yes, $50 million committed to arts and cultural institutions, but through this challenge grant, which we're calling the Manhattan Multiplier, we've raised another $35 million in private foundation, philanthropic, and corporate monies. So it's a total of $85 million now for the arts and cultural sector in Manhattan. And finally, I would say that this is a way to reach the most people, in my opinion, by supporting arts institutions, large and small. And by the way, a lot of public schools were on that list and got new performance spaces and black box theaters and music rooms. We think we're going to make a difference to the most Manhattanites that we can during this budget cycle.
0: Wait, I have to ask you about your office's report card grading every Manhattan neighborhood on dog waste complaints. We are, what, 40 years into the Pooper Scooper Law era, and yet Manhattanites complain all the time, oh, more dog waste right on the sidewalk. What's the matter with people, they say? What did you find, and what's the fix?
1: Well, we were able to compare different neighborhoods and gave them letter grades based on 311 complaints. But we also found an interesting correlation, Brian, but not a surprising one. There were fewer dog waste reports in neighborhoods that had a higher concentration of litter baskets. That seems pretty simple. And there were also fewer dog waste complaints in neighborhoods that had more dog waste bag dispensers. And I'm glad that the city council has actually introduced a bill to make

0: I would love that. Thanks so much, Brian.
1: Speaking of public health issues, after the news, we're going to go back to the Cyclospora outbreak. If you followed the news, there was an announcement at the end of last week that they knew the single source of the bacteria. Then the FDA walked it back. Now they say, no, it really is that one set of farms. So we're going to try to clarify this because I know so many people are kind of modifying your eating habits right now until they get this straight. How did they blow it in the first place? So we're going to talk about Cyclospora yet again on the show coming up after the latest news with Michael Hill. Hi, Michael. What's happening?
2: Brian, good morning. The National Weather Service has issued a severe thunderstorm warning for southern Fairfield County in southern Connecticut, Westchester County, Rockland County until 11:45 this morning, about another half hour. It says be on the lookout for 60-mile-per-hour wind gusts and quarter-size hail. Minor hail damage can be expected to vehicles. Expect wind damage to trees and power lines. And it says for our protection, we should move to an interior room on the lowest floor of a building. Also, the National Weather Service, right now we are under a flood watch till early morning for northeast New Jersey, southern Connecticut, and southeast New York, including all five boroughs of New York City. The service says we should expect multiple rounds of heavy downpours and thunderstorms, including average rainfall totals of 1 to 2 inches with as much as 4 inches possible. That's a lot of rain. New Jersey leaders are hoping a new law against algorithmic rent pricing will help bring the state's soaring housing costs under control. WNYC's Michael Saul Warren has more.
3: The law, called the FAIR Act, restricts the use of algorithms to set rents and bars landlords from colluding on pricing. Governor Mikey Sherrill signed the law in Newark. She touted it as a key tool in the push to make New Jersey more affordable.
4: This bill isn't going to single-handedly fix our housing crisis, but it will stop some of the relentless price hikes that are making a bad market worse.
3: RealPage, a company which makes rent pricing software targeted by the law, says it will comply. New Jersey is involved in ongoing federal litigation against RealPage and other landlords over an alleged scheme to collude on rents.
2: Thousands of New Yorkers have lost their SNAP benefits under the new work requirements the Trump administration has imposed. WNYC's Karen Yee reports.
5: New York City officials tell WNYC more than 22,000 people were kicked off their food assistance benefits, known as SNAP, in June. That was the first month recipients who had not complied with new federal work requirements could lose their monthly benefits. A majority of those affected are young adults between 18 to 35 years old, and more than 40% are young men. The number of case closures is only expected to grow as more SNAP recipients lose work or volunteer opportunities.
2: City officials say there's still time to comply if you've been kicked off the benefit by calling 718-SNAP-NOW. That's 718-SNAP-NOW. Upper 70s and overcast under a flood watch till early tomorrow morning. Prepare for multiple rounds of heavy rainfall and thunderstorms, according to the National Weather Service. Chances of showers and thunderstorms today, a high near 80. And then tomorrow, chance of showers and thunderstorms, but then turning Sunday and a high in the mid-80s. Michael Hill, WNYC News.
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0: So now we turn to our health and climate segment of the week, which we usually do on Tuesdays. As it happens, there is so much health and climate news right now. We will probably do a Tuesday, a Wednesday, and a Thursday one this week. If all our guest invitations pan out, we'll be talking about the wildfires tomorrow. Like, can there be a both-and solution, like doing more about climate change and changing forest management practices? We hope to talk about that tomorrow. And then on Thursday, the controversial but little covered confirmation hearing for a new Centers for Disease Control director, with, of course, so many public health implications for the country. But for today, it's back to the largest Cyclospora outbreak ever recorded in the United States. The government still says it has now been traced by federal investigators to shredded iceberg lettuce from one supplier, Taylor Farms. It served at Taco Bell and sold under the Market Side label at Walmart. The lettuce is under recall now. But we just had a confusing weekend in which the agency flagged a Taylor Farms lettuce sample as positive for the parasite, then walked it back as a false positive. So is it just that one supplier or is it not? In any case, there have been more than 1,600 confirmed cases since May, with another 5,000 plus still being analyzed. Here in New York, the state health department reports roughly 576 of those cases since May, with a sharp jump in New York City in particular. That's as of last week, July 13th. Officials say so far that our numbers are not a major deviation from the norm. Locally, why is there a norm? And notably, according to the CDC, New York is not one of the five states in that Taco Bell cluster. And media reports confirmed by the fact-checking site Snopes say the federal government made surveillance for this exact parasite optional under the Trump administration back in 2025, raising the question of whether we've even lost the ability as a country to catch this thing early. Here to help us sort out what we know and what we don't is Marsha Brown, who covers food and agriculture for Politico and has been reporting on this outbreak as it unfolds. Marsha, thanks so much for some time today. Welcome to WNYC.
1: Thank you so much, Brian. Great to be on the show.
0: So what happened this weekend? Walk us through the back and forth. People are confused.
1: It's so confusing. You're right. I think the first thing I want to say is that this back and forth does not mean that the FDA does not still believe that Taylor Farms is, you know, one of the sources of this outbreak. They have a lot of evidence, epidemiology, a trace back that points to Taylor Farms. So I know there is a lot of confusion, but that's certainly still the case. So what happened with this test is that the FDA, as part of their investigation and their surveillance, is they actually increased surveillance of imported lettuce from Mexico. So they were testing new batches of lettuce, and one of those batches tested positive for Cyclospora. And that was what the FDA was thinking about when they released that. And the reason they did that is because they thought it was important public information that there could be more sources of the outbreak, right? Like a new batch of lettuce. And then they did more testing and it turned out that was a false positive. And so that created all this confusion about whether Taylor Farms was still, you know, even part of this outbreak.
0: So is it just Taylor Farms?
1: The FDA's investigation is ongoing. They have a lot of evidence that points to Taylor Farms for the outbreak in those five states that you mentioned, where this lettuce was served in Taco Bell's, select Taco Bell locations. But the FDA has certainly not said that this is, you know, the only source, but this is where their evidence is pointing right now. It's really hard to find Cyclospora. It's one of the more difficult foodborne illnesses to detect when you're trying to trace that down.
0: So how did investigators land on Taylor Farms and a single farm in central Mexico in the first place?
1: Yeah, so part of what the FDA does when there's an outbreak like that, they interview people.
0: Marsha, we lost you for a second there. You want to start that answer again?
1: Sure. Sorry about that. Right. So the FDA, you know, they go to sick people who have who've been ill and they say, "Do you remember what you ate?" And then they try to find what people ate in common. And a lot of people were eating Taco Bell. What makes this more difficult is that Cyclospora has an incubation period of, roughly a week. So you're asking people to remember a week ago, 2 weeks ago, what they ate. And that becomes really difficult. But the FDA was able to find that Taco Bell in common with, many people eating that. And then they were able to trace that to a single farm in central Mexico that's owned by Taylor Farms. And that is, so they have really strong evidence pointing to that particular farm owned by Taylor Farms. And that's why they're still saying that the recall is ongoing. They're still saying the evidence is pointing to Taylor Farms, even though the investigation is ongoing.
0: So, listeners, we can take your calls on two tracks here. First, for those of you who were diagnosed with cyclosporiasis, did you ever find out what caused your case or anything you want to report from your experience getting diagnosed? You don't have to tell us, all those other details, but help listeners understand what options for testing were available for you and how you went about it. There may be a few people in the audience feeling sick and wondering what your options are right now and if this is what you have. So listeners, help those people out if you have been through this. 212-433-WNYC, 212-433-9692. And for any of you out there tracking the Taylor Farms and FDA back and forth, just following the news, or if you work in the food industry, how about you, restaurant owners? Help us out here. Chefs, servers, maybe Taco Bell or Walmart employees listening right now. How are you or your employers dealing with the outbreak? Did you pull any items off of the menu for the time being? Do you notice customers being extra cautious or anything you want to share from the business or political side of this story? 212-433-WNYC, 212-433-9692. Call or text from Marcia Brown from Politico. Marcia, I cited some numbers in the intro, but how big is this outbreak compared to a normal year? And why do we even have to talk about a normal year anyway? Why isn't something like this entirely preventable?
1: That's a great question, Brian. So first on the numbers, the CDC has confirmed more than 1,600 cases. Those are lab confirmations, and I'm sure your listeners have certainly heard about thousands of cases. We're seeing states like Michigan reporting, I believe, more than 6,000 cases. And so, the CDC is aware of that. They are then looking into each of those cases and updating their numbers. We've seen over 100 hospitalizations and thankfully no deaths. But this is a huge outbreak. You're absolutely right. This is way more than what we would see in a typical year. It's up from, I think a typical year is just a couple hundred, and now we're really in the thousands. So that's a really big difference. The reason this is seasonal is because people eat a lot more fresh produce in the summertime, and that kind of produce, berries, they might not be cooking that, herbs, there might not be cooking that, and cooking is what kills this parasite.
0: Listener writes, can you please cover the origins of the parasite? What are the farm practices that cause it?
1: So, there are a few challenges with this. It can be caused by contaminated water. And it's really hard to know if you're a farmer necessarily if the water you're using is contaminated, right? There might be a source of contamination like miles upriver from you. You also might have a farm that's near an animal, a livestock operation, and then you have maybe some runoff. And that's certainly what we've seen in other foodborne pathogens like Salmonella and E. coli. I'm sure that your listeners have heard about, fresh produce having E. coli. And so sometimes that's how that happens. And this is, it can be really difficult for farmers to prevent this and be aware of this. There's a lot of public health experts that are doing research and trying to figure out best practices to ensure that, you're not having runoff into those fields where of lettuce, the kinds of produce that people are not cooking.
0: Listener writes, I'm a New Yorker and I had cyclospora about 3 weeks ago and I've never eaten at Taco Bell. And I mentioned in the intro that the New York Taco Bells are not believed to be in this cluster. So why would there be hundreds of cases in New York right now if it's not related to Taylor Farms? Or is it?
1: Yeah. So what we're seeing right now is the FDA is saying they're investigating multiple what they call sub-clusters. And some of those investigations are ongoing. So New York is not part of the five states that we talked about at the top of this segment. And there hasn't really been anything from regulators about, you know, what exactly the source might be. There is an ongoing lettuce recall in New York. And so, you know, some of this lettuce that we're talking about was sold under brand names. It wasn't necessarily coming through Taco Bell. But it is hard to know. I mean, like I was saying, when I talk to public health experts, it's really hard to test this. There have been cyclospora outbreaks in the past where they never found a culprit. This is just the science is not quite where it is for bacteria and other foodborne pathogens. And so that just makes it harder for public health officials and experts to kind of.
0: Listener writes.
1: I'm really hoping that the FDA and yeah.
0: No, go ahead. Finish that thought. Sorry. Thought you were
1: oh,
0: done.
1: Sorry. I was just saying I'm hoping the FDA comes up with, you know, find some source very soon, because I think there's a lot of confusion and fear and anxiety around this.
0: Listener writes, can farms test their produce before shipping?
1: Sorry, could you repeat that one more time?
0: The question is, can farms test their produce before shipping?
1: Yeah, so there could be some processors, especially like larger scale produce operations that can do some of this. But I think it's harder for smaller operations. But we also tend not to see cyclospora outbreaks linked to smaller farms. But yes, there are options. There's something called a food traceability rule, which was part of legislation passed actually a decade ago. But the rule has never been finalized. And what that is supposed to do is allow federal regulators to trace, you know, products that are sold at the grocery store all the way back to where they were grown, because they often, you know, they go through processors and then they're going through logistics. And so having that traceability would make it easier for investigators to find this source.
0: Stacy in Queens, you're on WNYC with Marsha Brown from Politico covering the cyclospora outbreak. Hi, Stacy.
2: Hi, nice to be talking to you. First time caller, long time listener. Quick question. The Taylor Farms prepackaged salads, are they part of this issue? I read in one article they were not, but I'm a little bit concerned about that.
1: Yes. So I don't believe that the recall right now includes market side brand Icebird products that are sold at Walmart. I'm looking at this right now, in certain states. And then there's also Taco Bell locations that we talked about earlier. The recall also includes Icebird products that are being recalled, you know, in I believe like 20 plus other states. So I'm not seeing that as part of the recall, but the full recall is available on the Taylor Farms website.
0: Hopefully that's enough for you to get your question answered, Stacy. And Taylor Farms, we should say, is not a niche supplier, right? According to Snopes, for example, Taylor Farms makes 2 out of every 5 ready-to-eat salads in the United States. And you report that Taylor Farms says the FDA apologized for the false positive, but the FDA pushed back, saying it only gave the company factual information. What do you make of that dispute?
1: Yes, I thought that was really interesting. So, you know, over the weekend when the FDA said they had a false positive, we then saw a statement from Taylor Farms where they said, I believe it was like today, the FDA apologized to us. And that statement is still up on their website. And we asked the FDA about that, and they pushed back and said that, you know, the FDA only provided factual information. They did not apologize. But I do think that that statement kind of muddies the waters, and it's confusing to consumers. I think a lot of people are wondering, well, okay, there's this false positive. Taylor Farms is saying that they apologized to us. So are they even still part of the outbreak? And like I said at the top, they are still part of the outbreak. The evidence that the FDA has right now is still pointing to Taylor Farms iceberg lettuce products. So I think that that's important for listeners to keep in mind.
0: And Snopes confirmed media reporting from last year, the first year of the Trump administration, that said the CDC made cyclospora surveillance optional. So how much can we responsibly say about whether those changes affected the response or the extent of the outbreak this year?
1: Yeah, a lot of people are wondering about this. And, you know, cyclospora outbreaks happen in every administration. So it's hard to, you know, draw conclusions that, like, because these decisions were made, therefore this outbreak happened. But I think a lot of people are pointing to, you know, staffing cuts at the FDA and the CDC and ending certain task forces that advised industry about food safety practices. And you mentioned the surveillance. I mean, all of this, I think a lot of people are looking at and saying, well, is that making this outbreak worse? Or is it making, you know, the FDA slower to respond? And I think, you know, these are all questions that we are asking and we're reporting out. Again, it's hard to draw conclusions, but I think what's happening right now does open up the FDA to those critiques.
0: We're getting a few texts like this. I've read that Taylor Farms donated $1 million to MAGA PAC after traceability was removed by Trump administration. Is this true? Also, did the backtrack come after Taylor Farms met with FDA and White House officials?
1: Yeah, so this is a great question. We've been seeing this also online. Taylor Farms has made some political donations prior to this outbreak. And I do want to emphasize that a lot of companies make donations, but certainly I think this is raising questions among consumers. And people really are wondering, like, you know, is the company, you know, getting special treatment? And I think one thing to keep in mind is when outbreaks like this happen, they are bad for business. I mean, you know, it can deter consumers from a brand for years, for a decade. I talked to, you know, a trade association that represents produce growers, and they said they're already seeing canceled orders from grocery stores and retailers because they're anticipating that consumers are not going to be buying as much produce, fresh produce, I should say. And so we're certainly seeing the ripple effect from this, you know, all over.
0: You know, people are still confused. Even after our conversation, or after most of our conversation, which has taken place, we have a text just now that says, sorry, can you confirm it's only been iceberg lettuce so far? And another one that says, this is a New York-based radio station, and you've just told us that the wing of Taco Bell in New York is not responsible for the outbreak. Yet, people in New York are still getting sick. What other than Taylor Farms is being looked into that would give New Yorkers an answer to why the outbreak is occurring here? How specifically, and we did touch on this before, but let's revisit it. How specifically can you answer that last listener's question?
1: Yeah, so I think, you know, again, I do want to emphasize Taylor Farms is part of this outbreak, the back and forth range, the fact that yay, evidence pointing to Taylor Farms as, you know, one of the sources of this outbreak. The investigation is ongoing. They are investigating multiple, what they're calling subclusters, and they're trying to figure out, like, what the source of this is. As I said earlier, investigators define this. There's a line between when people eat the contaminated food and when they actually get sick, and that makes it much harder for investigators talking to patients, trying to figure out what they ate. And, you know, I think that this delay from the FDA in finding a source, even if it is a hard investigation, a difficult investigation, it does create a lot of uncertainty. It creates a lot of anxiety. I think people are confused. And, you know, that's why we're seeing all this discussion about Taylor Farms and like their political donations. And so, you know, I think it's really hard right now if you're a consumer and you're trying to figure out like, what is the safe, fresh produce that I can eat? And, you know, what salad products are safe and all that.
0: And so to the other listener's question about whether it's really just iceberg lettuce, we have yet another one that says the original announcement included leafy greens, fresh fruits, and vegetables. And now conveniently, with some skepticism there, obviously, conveniently, it all boils down to one single manufacturer of a single product. What gives?
1: Yeah. So that earlier recommendation is really based on previous Cyclospora outbreaks. So I think I said this earlier in the call. Cyclospora is often found on fresh produce. Historically, we've seen outbreaks linked to lettuce, linked to herbs, linked to berries. And so I think that's probably where a lot of that those recommendations were coming from. And you know, now that the FDA has both trace back as a piece of evidence, you know, that Central Mexico, that farm in Central Mexico, and then also the interviews with sick patients, they've really been able to narrow in on this lettuce as a vector for this. And, you know, the current recall right now on the FDA is they're recommending that, you know, consumers, restaurants, and retailers, you know, not to use Taylor Fresh Foods iceberg lettuce. It's recommending not eating lettuce at any Taco Bell locations. And if you don't know the source of the lettuce, like if you're eating at a restaurant, you should not eat it, or you should ask the restaurant. And if they can't tell you, probably don't eat that lettuce. So
0: and
1: those
0: what about
1: are the
0: from the supermarket? Because here's a text that says, key food manager and cashier did not know where their salad items, particularly lettuce, were sourced from. No signs posted in the lettuce section.
1: That's really one of the challenges here, is that you might have retailers that don't know the source of their lettuce. Taylor Farms, you know, is a huge distributor. And, you know, we're talking about, we already mentioned that there are some market side brand iceberg lettuce products sold at Walmart that are part of the recall. And of course, market side brand is not Taylor Farms brand. So that's also confusing. You know, consumers might not know that it's, you know, another label, that it's sold under another label. So, you know, I realize that it is really difficult as a consumer to figure out right now what is safe.
0: And one last call that also touches on politics. Laura in Newton, New Jersey, you're on WNYC. Hi, Laura.
3: Hi, thanks for taking my call. I just wondered if it was considered whether the immigration detainments have had a bearing on the farm workers, and whether that's has affected the, you know, lack of quality of service on the farms.
0: Yeah, Marcia, you have anything on that? And we should say, and this is accurate, right, that it's the farm workers who are probably at the most risk of contamination as they work in the fields.
1: I actually can't comment on who is at most risk. I know that when you consume this lettuce, that is how the parasite enters your body. I don't know. I haven't seen any reporting, and I have not done any reporting linking, you know, immigrants in detention to this outbreak. So I can't say any more on that.
0: Well, there, I guess we'll leave it. For now on this, I guess maybe just to mm-hmm. finish up with one more little bit of advice. If a listener has a bag of shredded lettuce in their fridge right now, what does the current guidance from the CDC or the FDA actually tell them to do?
1: So if you have that bag of lettuce, you should check and see, you know, what is the brand on that lettuce. You should check and see, you know, whether it's a certain size. The recall is specific, or 12 ounce, 24 ounce, and look at the best if used by dates. And then you should check on the FDA website if that lettuce is part of this current recall. The thing about lettuce, it does have a short shelf life. So a lot, you know, we're talking about lettuce that, you know, some of that lettuce was sold a while ago, but some of it is, you know, the FDA is still investigating. This outbreak is ongoing. There could be additional sources. So certainly check the brand, check the amounts and the use best if used by dates and see if that's what's on the FDA website.
0: Marcia Brown, food and agriculture reporter for Politico. Thanks so much for coming on today and explaining as much as you can in this confusing situation, which unfortunately is still confusing for many Americans.
1: Yes, it certainly is. Thanks, Brian. It's great to talk with your listeners, and I hope it helps clear some things up. We'll certainly be, you know, continuing to ask questions and looking into this. So appreciate the time.
0: Brian Lehrer on WNYC. And we will end the show today with a quick follow-up call-in on something we asked Senator Andy Kim about last hour. It's the bill that has now passed the House of Representatives and so is in the Senate's hands to make daylight savings time year-round. If you were in the Senate, would you vote for this bill? 212-433-WNYC. This is a daylight savings time year-round. Yes or no, thumbs up or thumbs down, 212-433-WNYC. You be the senator, because the senators are going to have to vote on this, apparently, because it passed the House, 212-433-9692. Actually, we can expand it slightly to say, which of the following are you for? Year-round daylight savings time, as in the bill, year-round standard time, or keep the current back and forth, 212-433-WNYC, 212-433-9692. When I asked New Jersey Senator Andy Kim where he stands on this, when he was on the show last hour, he candidly said he hasn't made up his mind yet, and he cited some pros and cons.
4: I think some businesses are excited about having you know, daylight savings because it's more sunlight in the evening, more evening activities, sports, other things like that. So that's one thing. The con that I hear is that, you know, look, a lot of kids are going to be going to school in the dark in the mornings. And there was an increase in accidents for kids. Also, it's about just like sleep rhythms and that, you know, that it could be detrimental for a number of people when it comes to sleep patterns and being able to stay healthy.
0: So pros and cons from Senator Kim, who's still deciding. How do you want him to vote? And which would you prefer, year-round daylight savings time? Okay, it's singular, I know. Daylight saving time. I never say it right. Year-round standard time, keep the current back and forth, or there's even one more option. We got a text already from somebody who said, split the difference. Move it 30 minutes, you know, in between where the two of those time periods are and keep that all year round. You tell us, 212-433-WNYC, 212-433-9692. It's an informal, unofficial, thoroughly unscientific call-in on the Daylight Saving Time year-round bill. We'll take your calls and texts right after this.
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0: Coming up at noon on All of It. In 1979, members of the Ku Klux Klan and American Nazis shot and killed five members of the Communist Workers' Party in what became known as the Greensboro Massacre. On All of It today, Allison will talk with the playwright and stars of a new musical called The Potluck, which tells the story, coming up at noon here on WNYC.
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0: Brian Lehrer on WNYC. All right, to your calls and text on this year-round daylight saving time bill, which did pass the House of Representatives and is now before the Senate. Jane in Union City, you're on WNYC. Hi, Jane.
1: Hi. Thanks for taking my call. I didn't know I'd be talking with you. My thought was...
0: You could have assumed it since you called in, but anyway, hi.
1: Okay. Long time listener. Thanks for everything that you do.
0: Thank you.
1: I think that it would be worthwhile voting it in with a provision that says, let's monitor what this does. Let's look at the benefits, look at how well it works. And if in 3 to 5 years it's chaotic and not working, then think it through again.
0: Good. Kind of test your hypothesis way of looking at it. How do you like that one, folks? 3 to 5 years as a trial and see if it's working. Of course, if some of the health experts are right, more people will die as a result of that. But that's one of the things, right? I have the Insurance Institute for Highway Safety statement here, which says daylight saving time leads to improved safety for pedestrians, but worsening safety for drivers and motorcyclists. So it would be a mixed bag in that respect. Another listener seems to want to split the difference by what part of the country you're in. Listener writes, standard time in the northern states all year round, please. Young students starting school in the dark in the late fall and winter is no good. Right, it's Karen Kay at the Jersey Shore, but you know, maybe it's different as you get closer to the equator. How about Ernest in Chelsea? You're on WNYC. You're a split the difference guy in another way, right?
2: Sure. Move it 30 minutes, leave everybody half happy, half sad, and make all states comply so that we're all there, and leave us out of sync with the rest of the world. We already are.
0: Thank you, Ernest. About the rest of the world, I have a stat here that about a third of countries observe daylight saving time. Most of those countries are in Europe, so Northern Hemisphere. Some countries that had implemented daylight saving time would later abolish it, so there's some history there to draw on from some other countries. So this push for permanent daylight saving time or the idea of abolishing it would not be without precedent in some other places in the world. How about Julia on Cape Cod? You're on WNYC. Hi, Julia.
3: Hi. I would hope that we would just go to standard time. It's better for our sleep cycles, and the sleep experts and health experts say it's the best thing for us, and I just would hate if daylight savings time was the law of the land. I just hate it.
0: Thank you very much. Another one like that says, standard time, I actually believe in science. Science says it's better for us, period. So why argue? At the same time, I know the average citizen wants to sleep in and have more sunlight into the evening, so I don't think science is going to win, writes that listener. I think Terry in Manhattan is in that camp too. Terry, you're on WNYC. Hi.
4: Hi, how you doing? So I know that someone called in earlier and said, let's try to experiment. We did experiment. We experimented from 1973 to 1975, and it was a disaster. People just didn't like it. They didn't like the darkness in the morning. The clincher, unfortunately, seems to have been a bad accident in which some school children got killed early in the morning. I think it was 8 kids got killed. And that created a big pushback. But I mean, beyond that, people just did not like it. That winter that we winter that we went through, when it was so dark, you know, and then stayed dark, you know, throughout the year. So we've run the experiment. The experiment is over. We just need to remember we don't need to do it again. And I would go to full-time standard time.
0: I think that 70s experiment was to try to save energy, right? To keep it light later so
4: yeah,
0: there'd be...
4: Didn't.
0: Oh, it didn't even save energy? That's your understanding of the history?
4: No, it didn't do that. Because you know why? Because like people are up early and in the morning. They need lights then too. I don't know not sure what the thinking was. In fact, in the evening, you know, I guess they did it so the recreation industry liked it. Probably cost it. I mean, I'm just thinking it through, but it probably costs energy because you tend to be outside more in the evening. You tend to be inside, you know, getting your breakfast ready, and you need a lot of
0: light. Thank you very much. Listener writes, I don't see why we don't leave the time where it is and adjust our schedules, depending on where we are in the time zone and latitude, to accommodate our local needs state by state. I agree with a trial period with whatever is implemented. Listener writes, I am in strong favor of daylight saving time because I have low night vision, and this would enable me to enjoy the evening hours more and drive a little longer at night. Thank you. And another listener writes, please address the extreme heat aspect of daylight saving time. You've never mentioned it in several segments over years, and I, for one, have asked. I'm not sure exactly what that is, but I guess there's a heat aspect. One more time, one more call. Let's see. Jim in the Bronx, you're on WNYC. Hi, Jim.
5: Hi. I've been in New York for just shy of 40 years. I would like it. Daylight savings time to be year round. Love this city, nice and bright.
0: Nice and bright in the evening. All right, we're going to leave it there. I will say that in this informal, unofficial, thoroughly unscientific poll of listeners, I have a feeling it lines up with scientific polls around the country. It's more unpopular, this idea of year round daylight saving time, than popular. People think it's against the health statistics. They hate the idea of school kids having to go early in the morning when it's still dark. And there we go. But people's suggestions are all over the map. So thanks for your calls and text. The Senate will have to decide. 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Stay tuned for all of it.
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8: The adventurous new musical, The Potluck, focuses on a 1979 massacre in North Carolina when members of the Klan and an American Nazi organization killed five activists. It's also about writing a musical, especially when the topic is murder and the event has become part of the protagonist's family story. Coming up next on All of It, we'll talk to the Potluck's creator and actors. In his new memoir, WNYC and Gothamist editor Matthew Schnipper recounts the aftermath of the sudden death of his young son. It's a story of profound grief, and it's also about friendship, resilience, the power of music, and of course, love. It's titled Rise Above, and it's out today. Matthew joins me in studio to talk about it. We'll get to all of it. I'm Allison Stewart, and I'll meet you on the other side of the news.
9: Live from NPR News, I'm Lakshmi Singh. The Defense Department is identifying another soldier killed in connection with the U.S.-led war in Iran. Sergeant Michael Emmanuel Swinton of Fayetteville, North Carolina, died during a controlled detonation of a drone in northern Iraq July 19th. He was 30 years old. In all, at least 17 U.S. service members have died since the war began late February. Lawmakers will have questions for Defense Secretary Pete Hegseth when he testifies before the Senate Appropriations Committee today. NPR's Quill Lawrence reports the White House is asking Congress for a nearly $90 billion funding boost, most of it for the war.
10: U.S. forces have bombed Iranian military and infrastructure targets for 10 days running and have reinstated a naval blockade on Iran's ports and coastline. Iranian media reports scores of casualties. Iran has attacked U.S. bases around the region with missiles and drones, killing at least three U.S. service members since Friday. This week, the Department of Defense divulged that at least 100 U.S. troops have been injured in the last 2 weeks, most of whom returned to service. The Pentagon hasn't briefed the press since May, and the hearing today will be the first chance for senators from both parties to ask Hegseth publicly about the depletion of U.S. military munitions, safety of troops in the region, and how the U.S. plans to resolve the war. Quill Lawrence, NPR News.
9: Against the backdrop of a war that also involved fighting between Israel and Iran-backed Hezbollah militants in Lebanon, the president of Lebanon, Joseph Aoun, is the first head of state from his country to visit the White House since 2009. In this exchange with reporters, President Trump was asked when Israeli forces will leave Lebanon.
11: They're in the process of redeploying to other sections. And again, they get along very well. That was a great agreement they signed with Lebanon, and they're redeploying.
9: But Iranian-backed Houthi rebels in Yemen say they plan to blockade the Bab al-Mandeb Strait, a critical route for Saudi Arabia's oil exports on the Red Sea. A federal appeals court is clearing the way for the release of recorded interviews of former President Joe Biden. NPR's Kerry Johnson reports the Conservative Heritage Foundation had sued for access to the recordings.
12: The years-old audio recordings contain interviews of Joe Biden by the man who helped ghostwrite his memoir. A prosecutor who investigated Biden's alleged mishandling of classified information later obtained the recordings. That prosecutor, Rob Herr, declined to charge Biden with wrongdoing, saying his age and faulty memory would be obstacles in any criminal case. The Heritage Foundation has been pushing for access to the tapes, and a federal appeals court has found there's a substantial public interest in the recordings. The appeals court in D.C. gave the former president until early August to pursue any additional legal steps. Biden had argued to release the tapes would violate his privacy. Kerry Johnson, NPR News, Washington.
9: It's NPR.
13: On WNYC, the National Weather Service has issued a severe thunderstorm warning for southern Fairfield County and southern Connecticut, Westchester County and Rockland County until 12:30 this afternoon. We could have 60-mile-an-hour and quarter-size hail, 60-mile-an-hour winds. National Weather Service advises us to move to an interior room on the lowest floor of the building. Also, we're under a flood watch till early morning. It means expect multiple rounds of heavy downpours and thunderstorms. Mayor Ramdani has urged folks in basement apartments to prepare to get out and to get out quickly. The founder of a holistic medical clinic in the Bronx is facing charges after a woman died following a treatment there. Luis Rojas Cabrera is accused of reckless endangerment and unauthorized practice of a profession. A criminal complaint says he told police he, quote, made a very big mistake after 27-year-old Elizabeth Barron died on Sunday. Cabrera allegedly injected Barron with NAD+. A molecule sometimes used in treatments designed to reverse the effects of aging. A licensed medical profession must prescribe it. Cabrera told police he does not have a license in New York. His lawyer has not yet responded to a request for comment. Back to our weather, upper 70s now and overcast, but under a flood watch till early morning. And National Weather Service says we should prepare for multiple rounds of heavy rainfall and thunderstorms. A forecast for the day, chances of showers and thunderstorms are high near 80 degrees. More showers and possibly a thunderstorm overnight with a low around 71.
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8: This is All of It. I'm Allison Stewart, live from the WNYC studios in Soho. Thank you for sharing part of your day with us. I'm grateful that you're here. Stay dry. Stay tuned to WNYC for weather updates. It's going to be a very rainy day. Quick preview for tomorrow's show, because it's big, Colson Whitehead will be here to talk about his new novel, Cool Machine. And when I say new, I mean the publication date is tomorrow. Cool Machine is the conclusion to his Harlem trilogy. And in it, we see Ray Carney, the furniture salesman and occasional fence, take on one last crime in 1980s New York. That's coming up on the show tomorrow. Now let's get today's show started with the new musical, The Potluck. In 1979, five labor organizers were killed by members of the KKK and the American Nazi Party during a rally in Greensboro, North Carolina. The victims were Cesar Causey, James Waller, William Evan Sampson, Sandra Neely Smith, and Michael Nathan.
15: One year later, a child was born into a community forever changed by that tragedy and named in honor of two of those people. Cesar James Alvarez went on to become a playwright and a composer. That history became the foundation for Alvarez's new musical, The Potluck. Set in present day, the show follows a fictionalized version of Cesar, played by Anthony Alfaro, who is commissioned to create a musical about the Greensboro Massacre. As they struggle to tell the story responsibly, they grapple with memory, legacy, the challenge of honoring those who came before them, and Cesar needs the money. Part family drama, part musical meditation, The Potluck explores the enduring impact of political violence, the complexities of grief and healing, and the meaning of solidarity across generations. The Potluck is produced by Soho Rep and Intar and is now showing at the Peter J. Sharp Theater at 416 West 42nd Street. That's through August 2nd. Joining me now is playwright and composer Cesar James Alvarez. Nice to meet you.
16: Hello. Thanks for having me.
15: Also with us is Anthony Alfaro, who plays Cesar in the production. Welcome, Anthony.
17: Hello. Thank you.
15: And also joining us is Barbara Walsh, who plays Cesar's mother. Barbara, welcome.
18: Hello. Happy to be here.
15: So this is a musical, Cesar, about writing a musical, about a difficult subject. Why did a musical feel like the right form for the subject?
16: It's a great question, because it's truly the wrong form in many ways. And as if you were to imagine a theater piece about the Greensboro Massacre, you wouldn't think, okay, let's write a musical. The funny thing is that I sort of stumbled into writing musicals as a composer and as a creator and storyteller. And it's sort of the story I've always known that I was going to have to tell. Mm-hmm. And this moment came in my life where someone gave me a commission and said, what are the stories that you're going to tell? And so I was just honest. And I said, this is one of them. And they said, yes, do that one. And I said, no,
15: but no, that would not
16: mean,
15: that one.
16: Not that one. And I got into this situation where I kind of knew I had to do something, mm-hmm. and I needed to do something that was the most terrifying and painful thing that I could ever imagine doing. And I thought then, well, what is the point of art making if we're not going to confront these really scary and challenging things? And so I tried to apply my art practice to this story. And what I discovered was that maybe this event was what brought me into that art practice in the first place. And the experience of opening this Pandora's box forever changed me and my art practice. And that's what's on stage right now, is a real story of being broken open by facing something that seems unfaceable.
15: So, Anthony, you're in one of my favorite bands.
17: Oh.
15: Tony and the Kiki.
17: Am I?
15: Yes, I saw it on stage. I was like, that guy's got a twin, or I'm...
17: Oh my God.
15: To my Instagram during intermission. Amazing.
17: Oh, thank you.
15: We'll talk about it another time.
17: Yes.
15: How did you come to this role?
17: Well, let me see. So I had been working as an actor and mainly a musical theater actor for a while, but then the pandemic happened and sort of created like a clearing of what if I never do this again. So that's how I started my band, and I kind of was full steam ahead with that and trying to make that my artistic practice. And in the closing of loops of former things, I came across a listing for a new musical. And in the description was something about a dad with mom energy, and, you know, maybe like slightly witchy, non-binary, you know, 30s. And I was like, that sounds like...
18: That's right on.
17: Who can sing? And I was like, you know, I know that I'm trying to go in a different direction now, but this seems like kind of hard to pass
15: for
17: up.
15: You
17: know, so even though Cesar and I are very different people, there we have so many weird connections and intersections of who we are and things like that. So yeah, so I just kind of read that, and I think I sent Cesar a message on Instagram. I was like, I see this.
16: And immediately, videos of Anthony were pinging around the creative team. And we were like, wait, this person's amazing. This would be incredible. And yeah, we haven't looked back.
15: Barbara, you are a Tony-nominated actress.
18: Yeah.
15: What was unique to you about The Potluck?
18: Okay, I'm in the kitchen 2022 listening to material that was just sent to me. Luminosity was the first thing I heard, song that was cut from the show, and I'm still angry about it, but that's okay. I was kind of blown away by that, everything about it, and then I listened to the second song, the second song in the offer, which was The Myth, which would have been my song, and my husband walks in the kitchen, and we're both listening, and he says, would this be your song? And I went, yeah. And he just said, you have to do it. I said, no kidding, I'm going to do it. So I just said yes right away. And yeah, I mean, it's incredibly different from a formulaic musical, yeah, which I have done, and some, not all, you know, formulaic, like South Pacific, you know, the form has been broken here and there in various things I've done, but not like this. And I was just, from that first reading that we did and listening to the whole piece, and so many of those people are with us now, which I love. That's 2022. And I just, it gave me shivers. It made me weep constantly. I mean, not, you know, dramatically, but just, I was so touched and deeply moved by the Mandela song, for instance, and so many, and the five, the five people who died, the presence that I'm so glad that's been more developed over the years, because I think it's, it balances beautifully what we're putting on now. And yeah, it takes my breath away. I have shivers just thinking about this show and the gift of being able to do it in a room with these people, with all of Cesar's genius and Sarah, our director, incredible collaborative collaborator for you. And yeah, it's a gift. I mean, nothing like it.
19: Cesar, how did the script for this show evolve from when you originally realized, I have to do this, to what we see on stage today?
16: Well, when you go to the show, the story is actually, you see me, or my character played by Anthony, actually kind of crashing into this assignment, which is actually kind of uncomfortable and excruciating, which was, how in the heck am I going to write a musical about this painful, terrible catastrophe that happened to my family and that I grew up inside of? And so what I do is I try a lot of different tactics. And at a certain point, what I realized is that I actually have to deal with the spiritual side of this, which is that I'm trying to tell the story of these five folks who are no longer with us. And how do you talk to the invisible world? And that actually happened, which is that in the process of writing the musical, I actually went through this transformation where I turned my artistic practice away from something that was more kind of musical and experimental and intellectual into something that was actually spiritual. And when I went through the spiritual process of actually trying to talk to these folks, they talked back, and it actually shattered the way that I was thinking about the story, the way that I was thinking about myself as a human and as an artist. And I kind of never was the same. And so I was trying to figure out, in the context of writing a script to a musical, how do I tell that story? And what does that story say about the catastrophe? And what does it say about the possibility of our form, which is musical theater, which is such a beloved and derided form? And I find musical theater to be, at its highest, an opportunity for musical togetherness and ritual togetherness that actually allows us to look at the scariest things. And all my favorite musicals have very strange, dark, and
19: you mentioned
16: scary
19: that in the
16: things.
19: Show, right?
16: Yeah, at the center of them. And I think by the end of the show, I'm trying to unveil this transformation. And so the question, how did it change over the course of it, is kind of mapped out in the show, which is, by the end of the show, I'm actually a different person.
19: I was curious, Anthony, what did you want to know from Cesar to create the character of Cesar?

0: does fit into some of those boxes, right? Of being non-binary or being, you know, androgynous or, you know, exploring both genders. So kind of getting to know where, because also meeting Cesar had already been transformed through this.
1: Mm-hmm.
0: So I was kind of like, well, who were you when you started this? Who is this person giving this monologue? You know, what is it like to have three kids and a wife, and then to be like, wait, I'm this, you know? Mm-hmm. So that was a huge thing. And then also Cesar is incredibly brilliant and intellectual and an academic. And that was kind of always something that, you know, I'm a showgirl. So, so, you know, I don't really, you know, I don't know that I use words like Barbie's like polemical and the injury of the event and things like that. I'm more like, yeah, where do you want me to stand? And what note am I singing? You know, am I smiling? Am I happy? Am I sad? You know, whatever. But so to kind of like explore that and to own that and to, but also I just want to say that it's a kind of braininess that is also has a sort of puppy dog energy around it, and a gentleness and a kind of playful thing of teaching and learning at the same time. So that was kind of that's really fun to tap into.
2: Barbara, you're portraying a real person,
1: yeah,
2: who's still alive.
1: Sally.
2: Yeah. Where did you begin your creation of being Caesar's mom?
1: Well, in all the readings I had, yeah, and the thing is about the piece, it's Brechtian in that it doesn't have that I'm singing, I'm talking, and now I've got to sing because it's been set up in the script, and now I have to sing. We don't have that here, which is fantastic. But a bit of a dilemma for an actor as well is finding the way in. And I've only recently, since we've been up and running, I've found a better way in and more specific way in based on the way, let's see, the first lyric at the end of the first verse is, there's a little boy and the ideas that imprison her. So that tells the tale, and then at the end it's there's a kid and the spirits that precondition her, and so though everything in between it had to be a moment to moment discovery or pursuit of understanding for her, because prior to that in the scene with the parents and Cesar has rewritten it, embellished it. Mm-hmm. So there's, you see the fight, you see the friction in the relationship, and it's not hateful, it's all loving, but it is, you know, distinct. And I think, you know, how does a mother wrestle with that, you know, perhaps a homophobic mother at, you know, give any point. So she's on her own journey. And so for me, it was about, I've got to land that beat. And so that's what I'm finding actually more and more, which is not, it's not making a big deal to anyone else but me. It's like, thank goodness Sarah, the director, helped me with that. And, you know, it's subtle actually.
2: We're talking about the new musical, The Potluck. We'll have more after a quick break. This is all of it.
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2: You're listening to All of It on WNYC. I'm Allison Stewart. A new musical grapples with the 1979 murder of five labor organizers by members of the KKK and the American Nazi Party. Playwright

0: Cesar James Alvarez is here with me, alongside actors Anthony Alfaro and Barbara Walsh, to discuss The Potluck. The Potluck is now showing at the Peter J. Sharp Theater at 416 West 42nd Street. Cesar, in the first act, you sort of break the fourth wall. A video screen comes down, and you invite the audience to watch a documentary about the massacre. It's about 7 minutes. Or you invite them to leave and participate in a ritual out in the lobby. Why did you decide to give the audience that chance?
1: Thank you for asking this. It's one of the most treasured parts about the piece, actually, is that we have this opportunity to share the work, create a work my mother did, Sally Alvarez. Created this documentary about the Greensboro Massacre in 1981. And while I was in utero, and she did her work to tell the story in her way from her perspective. And in that movie, she put in a really beautifully edited and complex portrait of the moment of the actual massacre. And we tried to do the piece without that. And we tried to do it with it.
0: Oh, interesting.
1: And those both had problems. And one, when we did it without it, a lot of people were having a hard time understanding what really happened. And when we did it with it, a lot of people get sent and they can't actually watch that type of footage. So what we did was we tried to create a pathway in the piece for you to see the piece and experience the story in two different ways. And I'm so excited about what we found, because it's actually, to me, using the form of theater, which is about togetherness, as a container to say, we're going to, as a community, deal with this thing that happened, and we're going to acknowledge that there might be different reasons that you need to deal with this differently. And how many times have we looked at a really, really horrifying video alone on our phone, mm-hmm. and had to deal alone with whatever that brought up? And instead, we're saying we're going to look at this video together, and then we're going to spend the next period of time thinking about it and processing it and figuring out what to do with it. And if you can't watch the video for whatever reason, we're going to give you another pathway, and then we're going to come together and all be part of it, which gets to actually a big point of the piece, which is about solidarity, which is about a potluck, which to me, a potluck is a participatory theater, mm-hmm. idea, where everyone's going to come together and everyone's going to bring something, and everyone has a shared purpose, which is to eat. And as a result of that process, what's on the table is an assemblage of things you might not actually intentionally pair together, which is actually what happens in the piece. And there's all of these different ideas and aesthetics that are next to each other, because the idea and the form of the potluck is a proposal around solidarity. And when you have solidarity, when you have different groups of people coming together for shared goals, you have dissonance, you have difference, mm-hmm. you have a bunch of things that you might not pair together being together. And that feels to me like a requirement for how we move forward as a society. And so the intention with that two-track moment in the piece is exactly that. We're going to hold everybody and give people safe ways through this, and ways with different levels of intensity, so that by the end we can all stick together.
0: Anthony, we're going to play the song Lavender Shirt from the musical. Would you set this up for us?
2: Sure. In the way that it exists in the piece right now, it comes out of a moment where Cesar is communing with the spirits of the five and coming up against whether this is the right thing to do, how to commemorate the story, how to tell the story. Is this a part of the revolution? And then something else that comes up is this idea of hatred and how hatred is so built into this horrible event. And then one of the ghosts asked, you know, do you have any hatred? You know, and that sort of brings up, yeah, there is this hatred of self, of a piece of me, that is connected to all of this in whatever way through the cosmos. But and it's sort of, I see it as Cesar kind of peeling back the onion and just kind of like exploring, like, what is this piece of me and where did it come from? And Cesar kind of revisits a memory, maybe the first time that they experienced gender euphoria. And I feel like the song is highlights the distance from that one beautiful moment to where they are now, and the distance that maybe they want to travel to get back to it.
0: This is Lavender Shirt from the Potluck.

0: women aren't the future.
1: That's Anthony Alfaro playing Cesar in The Potluck. It's interesting, Cesar. The words are projected on the screen throughout the whole show. Whose idea was that? It was ingenious, myself.
2: That's a really important part of my process. I've been for the last 4 or 5 years working very hard to project lyrics on all my shows, and it is it's a really intentional act around both accessibility but also access to the ideas inside of the show. And it's extremely hard on the performers because they are having to be compared to the script in every moment of the show. And it causes, it's so much work for them, muscular work, to wrench their performance away from the script. It's really hard. And also, I cannot tell you how many people have come up to me and said, thank you for projecting the lyrics, because I got to live in the story in a completely different way. People come up to me and they quote the lyrics because they got to live in the script. And also, there's a million moments, and we don't say this in rehearsal because we're trying so hard for everybody to nail it, but when the text does drift away from what's projected, you feel the liveness, mm-hmm. and you feel the way in which the performers are working so hard to animate something that is just a piece of text. And that multi-layered, multi-dimensional quality is inherent and part of the storytelling, part of the work. And so I'm just really trying to create experiences which disrupt and this is Sarah Benson's really big frame for her work, is to create disruptive acts where we are interrupted from treating things casually or normally. Mm. And when the lyrics are projected, we're wrestling and reckoning the entire time with the distance between the authorship and the activation and the presence and this moment of togetherness. And I think it's really important. And I wish more theater performances would be captioned, because I feel like I miss so much sometimes, particularly if you're hearing something for the first time.
1: It also reminded me when I was a kid, this might show my age, but we used to get like the album notes, yes. and the album liner notes, and you used to read along when you heard a song. It was so great. Yeah. It was like another dimension.
3: Yeah.
2: Yeah. And when I watch shows, I always put the captions on because I want to see what's written. Yeah. I want to see what the words are and what the ideas were in the text. And so I honor you all both for... and all the actors in the show for the strength it takes to perform beside the lyric. It is hard.
1: Barbara, we're going to hear you sing next.
4: All right.
1: You mentioned the myth.
4: Mm-hmm.
1: What was it about this song? Earlier you said your husband said, you get to sing that?
4: Yeah.
1: What was it about the song that spoke to you?
4: Well, musically it had this simplicity, and yet it had a beautiful arc, a build musically. And the lyrics blow my mind. I mean, the poetry, it's very dense, and that can be a hindrance to get into, which it's never been a hindrance for me. But I wanted to make sure, and captions are not, now I'm thinking, oh yeah, the captions, they're not looking at me anymore. Oh well, and I've worked so hard. No, kidding.
2: They're definitely looking at you.
1: No, we're looking at you.
4: No, you know what I mean? It's just, it's the music and the lyrics so brilliantly put together, the arc of the whole piece. It's stunning. Yeah.
1: Let's listen to The Myth from The Potluck.

0: with.
1: That is from The Potluck. In addition to being a musical, The Potluck is also a call to action. This is a question for each of you. Cesar, what action do you hope audiences take after seeing the show?
2: I want to just thread something out, which is that one of the discoveries in writing the show was that my parents' organization had a sort of party line which was homophobic, mm-hmm. and they viewed queerness as a kind of distraction from the revolution. This wasn't something that my parents agreed with, but it was something that was really painful inside of the organization, and which I kind of, unbeknownst to me, sort of inherited this weird legacy where I understood that was part of the belief system inside of that moment. And I think I had to deal with that in the piece, and I had to deal with that in the relationship with my parents and in my own gender journey and identity. And I think, and so the reason I bring that up is because there's a question that can emerge at the end, which is like, this is supposed to be about these five martyrs. Why are you talking about your identity?
1: Yeah.
2: And that's actually exactly the question that their organization asked, right? Mm-hmm. Which is like, we're fighting for a revolution. Why are you thinking about identity? And it's a really scary question. And I think to me, the answer to your question is freedom. If we were talking about freedom, economic freedom, right? Or any type of freedom, all the different dimensions of freedom are interwoven. And so we don't get to get free at the same time that other people and parts of people aren't free, which is why it's not all about my gender, right? Or my queerness. However, noticing the ways in which our liberatory impulses aren't encompassing and thinking about a really, really multifaceted definition of freedom is a loss. And so I think what I'm hoping is that people really think about freedom, and they think about what parts of them aren't free, and they think about what would be required to get together in difference, in assemblage, in disagreement, and fight for all kinds of different kinds of freedom. That's what I'm hoping for, is that contemplation and maybe some tears.
0: Yeah.
2: Because the tears make space for that contemplation.
1: Anthony, what do you hope people take away from The Potluck?
3: I think all of my work, I think that I'm connected to queer liberation and queer joy, and how that, living in your full authentic self, whatever your identity is, how that models for the audience. So I think Cesar wrote a piece that beautifully illustrates how to be who you are and then be who you are on purpose. So I think I would like for people to maybe leave and question whether are they being who they are on purpose, and how much further can they go in that direction.
1: How about for you, Barbara?
0: I just feel that it's so wonderfully not agitprop, pushy, or believe this and don't believe this. Thank God. It's kind of not political. And yet, what's going on in the world that is so fraught and so divisive and so horrendous, to me, this is the antidote. This is a bomb. You know, this mm-hmm. is a relief from that. Because you see human beings who might be different from you, but they're the same. We are the same in so many ways. And we just put up walls where there are no answers in the walls. So I just think it exudes this beautiful humanity.
1: The Potluck is produced by Soho Rep and Intar, is showing now at the Peter J. Sharp Theater on West 42nd Street through August 2nd. Tickets are available at sohorep.org. I've been speaking with playwright and composer Cesar Alvarez and Anthony Alfaro and Barbara Walsh. Thank you for coming to the studio.
3: Thank you
0: so much. Appreciate it.
4: 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The book is out today, and coming up, Matt joins me in studio to discuss. 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
4: You're listening to All of It on WNYC. I'm Allison Stewart. When WNYC and Gothamist culture editor Matthew Schnipper's son Renzo was only 22 months old, he suffered a brain aneurysm. It was caused by a malformation in his brain that was present at birth. Renzo died on Christmas Eve 2021. In the wake of his son's death, Matt tried to make sense of how to move forward. He joined grief groups. A longtime music journalist, Matt tried listening to music and collecting rare records. He started a Depop reselling store. He ate cookies. Matt also began writing a book, which is out today. The memoir is titled Rise Above. It's a story of grief and resilience, of the power of music and friendship, and of profound love. In it, Matt writes, there are a lot of things you can say to someone suffering. I'd recommend, though, not telling someone that you can't imagine what they're going through, because the pain I felt is imaginable, as is yours, if you take the time to imagine it. Rise Above is out today. WNYC and Gothamist cultural editor Matthew Schnipper has taken a break from the newsroom to join us in studio today. You could catch him at McNally Jackson Seaport at 7 p.m. in conversation with Wasu, but it's sold out, but you never know because of the rain.
10: So never know.
4: You never know.
10: I will be there.
4: Matt, tell us a little bit about Renzo. What was he like?
10: Well, thanks for having me, Allison. I mean, Renzo, you know, one of the things that I think was interesting in writing this book to me to realize was that Renzo was a little boy. You know, he was a kid who liked doing kid things. And I think it was almost nice to catalog those things and find his sort of idiosyncrasies. But he's, you know, he was a very handsome, very sweet little boy, a little bit serious. Most of his life was during the pandemic. So I had actually gotten laid off couple months after he was born, and I spent a lot of time with him. And he had a little bit of a wink of mischief, but not so much. And you know, he was a baby. I think mm-hmm. that was sort of what was strange about this book, and almost about remembering him, is that, you know, I think I talked about in the book, maybe I can't remember if I did. You know, I wrote my grandfather's obituary when he died, and I had all of these things to pull from. Mm-hmm. My grandfather bought a car every year. He was kind of cheap. He loved the Jets, you know, whatever else. You know, my son, it was like, well, he was a baby who, you know, didn't like getting his hair cut and was into balloons. You know, these things which are sort of child tropes, but that's who he was. But they were so personal and so real when I was in them with him. And so I have all these kind of very specific memories where it's like, oh, he liked this orange balloon one day. And I think about that all the time, you know, this balloon. And it's not a particularly unique thing, but it was him. So he was very specific, but he was also just a baby, you know.
4: When you have a kid, you want to be a certain kind of parent. Yeah. Like I was like, I'm going to be the parent who reads to my kids. I'm going to be the parent that takes them to the park. What kind of parent did you want to be?
10: I mean, I wanted to be all those things. I was also terrified of him getting COVID. You know, I read about in the book, I sort of almost jokingly was like, I'm going to play him every kind of music that we could. Mm-hmm. So we would have little, you know, we would have little sessions where we'd hang out in the bedroom, and I'd play him 3-6 Mafia, or I'd play him, you know, I'd play him Disco, or I'd play him, early in the book I write about it, played him Morbid Angel, a death metal band, almost just sort of to troll him. I don't know, can you troll a baby? You know, it's just like, what will happen if this happens? You know, yeah. But there was that idea. It's like, well, if you give your kid spicy food when they're a baby, maybe they'll just learn to like spicy food. You know, if you take your kid out surfing, maybe they'll become a surfer. And I was like, well, maybe he'll just get really into, you know, death metal, whatever else. I really just wanted to be present. I think what I wanted to do, I always wanted to be a father. And I really just wanted to hang out with him. I wanted to make him laugh because that seemed very exciting. But really, I wanted to put him, you know, kind of in fun outfits and just hang. And some of my favorite memories with him was just I would take him on a walk every day. My wife had gone back to work and I would just stroll him for a long time. That, you know, in the first summer he was alive. And then just taking a long walk with him, communing him. And I remember I would take him and I would turn the stroller around and be like, look out at this, look at this and this and this, you know, and I would have a mask on and he wouldn't because he was so small, you know, and I just wanted him to see, you know, I was the kind of parent, I think, that just wanted him to participate.
1: You write in the book about the fact that there are no words for parents who have lost a child.
10: Yeah.
1: You write, there's no name for the parent of a child who has died. Why not? It is so rare an occurrence that language has had no need to label it. That seems unlikely. There are surely more parents of dead children than there are billionaires, and I know what to call them. I hear about them all the time. If we had a name, would people talk about us?
10: Yeah.
1: What do you think about language? How did it affect your experience as a grieving parent?
10: I think that's a great question. I mean, for me, I've always, to answer that specific question, there is always satisfaction with a diagnosis. You know, you're sick and you say, I have this symptom and this symptom. And you, you know, you go see all these rare specialists or whatever else. And they say, oh, you have this. And then you go, okay, well, now I have a plan of attack. Because if you put it inside of a box, you know, it kind of, it has a category, you know, you understand. And other people can also understand it well, because they're familiar with that thing. I think without being a member of a group that was easy to identify, I felt very alone. It wasn't as though, oh, this is how we, you're a cancer patient, or you're... You know,
1: use the cough button. Go ahead.
10: It's possible I have stressed myself out into a cold, but you know, with this book coming out, but
1: I'm sure.
10: I don't know. Excuse me. Without having that, you know, I did realize, oh, it was harder to get in touch. And you have to kind of describe what you are. You know, well, I'm a parent, but my child, you know, I did have a child. Am I still a parent? You know, I don't know. And people would say, you are a parent. And I would say, but am I? And I started thinking, well, are people who are widowed still married? You know, all of these kind of specific things. It made it hard to identify who I was to other people. And sometimes people say, oh, you're still a parent. And I would start to get angry. You know, it's, well, I'm not. My kid died. You know, that's not the same thing. So I would kind of grasp for language to kind of identify who I was so that I could kind of, I don't want to say sell it to other people, but so other people could understand where I was coming from. And that was difficult.
1: My guest is WNYC and Gothis culture editor Matthew Schnipper. We're discussing his new memoir, Rise Above, about the sudden death of his son Renzo at 22 months old. In writing this book, what did it teach you about your experience grieving?
10: That's a good question. You know, I think when I started writing this book, I think I felt a little bit like, oh, I'm going to teach some people stuff. You know, oh, I know everything now and I've experienced this and I'm going to put this down, which I think was nonsense. You know, I don't think I had any idea what I was experiencing. What writing this book allowed me to do, and I'd gotten a book deal. I wrote an essay in The New Yorker and was approached about writing a book. And I said, yeah, I want to do that. And then I signed a book deal and then I didn't write any of it for months. I was terrified. And eventually... I quit my job and said, I need to kind of focus on this. And the year and a half or so that I spent writing it gave me time and space to think about my son, to think about my daughter who was born about a year after he died, and to think about both what had happened to me and who I wanted to be in the future. So I was able to kind of catalog what had happened. You know, how did I spend these days? There are a lot of references in the book. You know, I talked about watching Emily in Paris after he died. I talked about all of the different music I listened to and the art that I saw. All of these things are interchangeable. That's just what I experienced. If you've experienced pain, you probably use something else as a salve. I wanted to kind of talk about the kind of texture of my life at that point. But really what was so beneficial was having that time. And, you know, for anybody who's listening, who's a writer, who, you know, who either journals, writes, whatever, you know, to be able to get it out and to have that be the focus of my day was incredibly helpful. Because, you know, when you're angry, you're upset, it will come out in the side, you know, in the sideways ways when you don't necessarily want it to. And so what I was able to do was spend my day thinking, you know, spend my day processing. And at first I was very angry. You know, I wrote this book and I was so mad. And I looked at those first drafts and, you know, they seethed to me, you know.
0: I'm sure.
10: And I realized, oh, that's not who I want to be. But it was helpful to have a place where it could go. So what I think I learned was that if you have a lot of emotions, tend to them. I mean, no, duh, that's not a huge thing. It's not a giant revelation. But I learned that I absolutely needed to. And doing it in writing and trying to bring some life and fun and, you know, I think this book has jokes, is worth doing. Because that's the kind of person that I am, even in the context of such kind of, you know, such a terrible event.
1: At the beginning of that answer, you said, I was terrified to write.
10: Yeah.
1: What were you terrified of?
10: I mean, that's a great question. I think I was terrified both of doing a bad job, to be honest, and I was terrified of spending all this time kind of facing it. You know, I knew I spent months and months writing the first chapter where I basically just talked about a kind of hero of mine, a musician named Henry Rollins, who's my son's middle name was Rollins. And I just worked that over and over and over until it was like, you need to actually start thinking about I need to actually talk about Renzo and what had happened. I was kind of putting it off, sitting at this writing center, kind of noodling about Henry Rollins' life forever, making large metaphors. I was scared, I think, to just kind of say, okay, what happened? You know, as though if I didn't write it down, then maybe it wouldn't have happened.
1: What did you do to take care of yourself as you're writing this book?
10: I mean, you mentioned cookies. I think it's funny, you know, my wife read this book and one thing she said was like, you wrote about eating cookies too much. Because it was true. It was just like, I was just eating a lot. I mean, I ate a lot of weight. Because it was comforting, mm-hmm. You know. I don't really drink. I don't do drugs. I don't like, you know, I'm not an exercise guy. I tried that for a little while. Wasn't great. So I was like, yeah, I'm just going to go back to eating a lot of cookies. I mean, I also went to different kinds of therapy. I talked to friends. I made a few close friends who had lost people. A close friend of mine had lost her husband very suddenly. And we would text when we were angry and the other person kind of understood. You know, I kind of just tried to survive, you know. I really just tried to get through the day one day at a time. It sounds kind of basic, but like it's not so different than anybody else. It was just like, what is at hand right now? I'm going to try to process it without losing my mind.
1: Music is so connected to memory. It's connected to your story. It's connected to your life. When you think back to the weeks and months after Renzo's death, what music comes to mind?
10: I think a lot first about listening to a musician named Robert Wyatt. And he's great. If you haven't, check his music out. And I remember there's an album called Old Rotten Hat that I loved. He's a British musician. He has this kind of squeaky Muppet voice. And I remember putting that record on one day and then immediately being like, turn this off. I was like, this was a horrible idea with his, and being mad at Robert Wyatt, you know, being like, oh, he's got this funny little voice and he's trying to have a good day, whatever. He's trying to be goofy and sing his little songs. So I was like, your life is not fun, you know, whatever. Robert Wyatt had a very tough life. Mm-hmm. No shade to Robert Wyatt. I now enjoy listening to his music, but everything had turned sour, you know, and that sucked. So I had to search for what was palatable. You know, it was like my ears were grieving. So I started listening to a lot of piano, very light piano music. And then I started listening to a musician named Bill Callahan. He used to go by the name Smog, who I listened to a lot in my life, who has this very, very deep, very somber voice, and he was very wise. So I spent a lot of time listening to his music. And I was lucky enough that I reached out to him, and he actually read the audiobook for this book, which is really nice.
1: Oh, that's amazing.
10: Yeah, that's been a dream.
1: During this period, immediately after, you start figuring out ways to occupy your time. And one of them was your own Depop shop.
10: Yeah.
1: Reselling clothes online. And you kept pretty busy. But you wrote, interesting, filling your time with tasks is not the same as healing your pain. It's something you do to avoid it. When did you realize you were filling your time?
10: I mean, when I really... So Depop is an eBay-like marketplace, very popular with Gen Z, a demographic I am older than. And I got really interested in trying to sell them clothes. After a while, you know, this is not a particularly good... The ROI on making money is low, but it filled up my time. I would take pictures. I would steam the shirts, measure the clothing, write a description. And it was kind of fun because it, you know, it gave me something to do. But then I was like, I was spending time, you know, back and forth. I'd get an offer for a shirt I'd listed for $15 and someone would want to buy it for $9. And I'd be like, okay, well, what about $12? And then maybe, you know, at one point, if I'm being completely honest with you, some guy was lowballing me on a pair of shorts that were like $11. And I finally just blocked him because I'm like, he kept sending me these low offers. And then he found me on Instagram and was like, why'd you block me on Depop? I'm just trying to get a pair of shorts. And I was like, what am I doing? I was like, this is not a good use of my time.
1: You probably thought you were controlling something.
10: Yeah, I think it was something that I could do. You know, maybe I'm being hard on myself when I'm sure there was some element of this which was soothing. I'm sure I was doing this in the same way people kind of watch... you know, unboxing videos or something, you turn your brain off. And that's what it did. But this was not a time when I needed to avoid what was happening. It was a time when I needed to actually kind of confront it. So I'm still selling stuff online. I haven't stopped doing it. I'm, you know, addicted to doing that. I went to the post office with a bunch of packages yesterday. But when I was arguing with people about $2, that's when I thought maybe this is not a good plan.
1: You and your wife, Allegra, emerged from the other side still together. You have a daughter.
10: We do, yeah.
1: How do you think you managed to hold on to each other during this experience?
10: You know, one of the things that you learn, and I talk about anyone who is grieving will maybe come across the name David Kessler, who is a grief therapist. And he's extraordinarily helpful. And he talked about he had a series of videos about when you lose a child, and he said, you know, you and your spouse will be two empty tanks. You know, you're out of gas, and it's very hard to lean on the other person, which is difficult because that is the, that's kind of the whole construct of a marriage. You know, we very purposely had to say to each other, you know, we believe in this relationship and we want it to move forward. You know, and we're each going to have individual struggles that the other one cannot heal. This book in and of itself is that, you know, but I think the knowledge, this kind of self-awareness that we were going to have to look outside of each other to do that healing and then come back, you know, as a pair, was hard. You know, it's not a thing that you want to admit, you know, that I want to say, okay, you can't give me what I want, or I can't look to you what I want. I need to go do that somewhere else. I think I was lucky enough that I had the opportunity to do that on the page.
1: You're a parent of Coco now.
10: Yes. Crazy child.
1: How have you and your wife fought against the impulse to just be around her all the time, not to be helicopter parents?
10: No, I haven't fought against that at all. I want to hang out with her constantly, you know. You know, the first time I spent a night away from her, I was really, you know, I was pretty torn up. I mean, she has a lot of life, this child. I love her very, very much. She is not a kind of person that is, she's not a chill kid. She just like is, you know, and so it's fun to hang out with her. You know, I like hanging out with her. She's my friend. I love being around her, and I feel lucky to have that be the case. I don't think that I'm gripped with the same fear anymore. You know, there are moments where I have experienced moments where I've gone, something's happening, and you know, I've been kind of tunnel vision,
1: mm-hmm.
10: which is hard. But no, I don't think I've escaped that desire to kind of, I don't think I'm a normal parent. You know, mm-hmm. in a lot of ways I am. I think I'm a very loving parent. She's only 3.5, so
1: do you know when you're going to tell her about Renzo?
10: When?
1: Yeah.
10: If soon, yes.
1: When?
10: In the next, we've been told that when people are about 4 years old, they have an understanding of death that kind of will make sense. And we know she has some inklings, yeah. but it's something that we're very aware of and talk about quite often. But she does not know yet.
1: In our last moments, what would you say to someone who's listening right now who's going through an unimaginable loss?
10: Be nice to yourself. You know, I think it'd be very easy to be angry with people in your network, you know, with your family and friends. Do they not say the right thing? Do they not support you in the way? Figure out what you need and ask them for it. You know, it does put some of that work on you, but they're not going to understand. Be nice to them. Be nice to yourself. Be patient with yourself. If you need to check out, check out. If you want to go on a roller coaster, go on a roller coaster. Mm-hmm. You want to eat a bunch of cookies? Do it, you know? But be kind to yourself. It's not a given. Mm-hmm. And you're not going to get the treatment that you want from anybody else but yourself.
1: The name of the memoir is Rise Above. It was written by Matthew Schnipper. Thank you for taking the time today to be on the show.
10: Allison, thank you so much for having me.
1: There's more All of It on the way.

0: WNYC supporters include La Femme, presenting Wendy Wasserstein's An American Daughter, directed by Sarna Lapine, starring Montego Glover, Robert Sean Leonard, and Gene Lichty. 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
2: Live from NPR News, I'm Lakshmi Singh. The U.S. plans to impose 50% tariffs on Canadian goods in 30 days. That includes goods covered under the U.S.-Mexico-Canada Free Trade Pact. The U.S. Trade Representative to Canada, Jameson Greer, tells CNBC Washington's responding to what the administration describes as Canada's discriminatory treatment of a number of U.S. industries.
3: We have a tailored action that covers a subset of Canadian goods. We aren't banning the goods like the Canadians have banned American alcohol. We're not putting a cap on them or limiting them like they've done to cars and dairy. But we have a tariff, which is a natural consequence of the Canadian retaliation, which has endured for a long time.
2: The announcement follows President Trump's threat of sanctions against Canada over wildfire smoke that has triggered poor air quality alerts in the United States. However, Trump says the tariffs are not in response to the fires. Trump says he will continue to strike Iran as the conflict that the U.S. and Israel started back in February shows no signs of coming to an end. More from NPR's Deepa Shivaram.
4: Trump's comments came during a meeting at the White House with the president of Lebanon. He says the U.S. is not leaving Iran.
5: Honestly, they haven't seen anything yet. We've been nice.
4: Trump says the U.S. would heavily strike areas in Iran with nuclear material, quote, pretty soon. And he claimed that behind the scenes, Iran is desperate to try and meet with the U.S. to end the war. But Trump says he has, quote, no interest in meeting. He also says even if the U.S. ended operations in Iran today, it would take Iran decades to rebuild. Deepa Shivaram, NPR News, the White House.
2: The Defense Department is identifying another soldier killed in connection with the war. Sergeant Michael Emmanuel Swinton of Fayetteville, North Carolina, was assigned to the 108th Air Defense Artillery Brigade at Fort Bragg. He was 30 years old. Swinton died during a controlled detonation of an Iranian drone in northern Iraq July 19th. The Pentagon says in a statement that the incident is under investigation. Arizona is the only state with a primary election today, and the results will help determine control of Congress. From member station KJZZ, Cameron Sanchez has more.
6: Arizona is a purple state with several competitive races, including the one for the state's first congressional district. The winner there will replace longtime Republican Congressman David Schweikert, who is running for governor. Former NFL kicker and Trump endorsee Jay Feely is the Republican frontrunner. On the Democratic side, candidates Amish Shaw and Marlene Galon Woods have a shot. All of Arizona's statewide offices are also up for election and are mostly held by incumbent Democrats. Republicans hope to take back the offices of governor, secretary of state, and attorney general this year. For NPR News, I'm Cameron Sanchez in Phoenix.
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7: And you're listening on WNYC. 78 degrees at 104. Good afternoon. I'm Stephen Nesson. A federal appeals court has overturned a lower court ruling that freed the Columbia University student and pro-Palestinian activist Mohsen Mahdawi from immigration detention last year. The Second Circuit Court of Appeals says that the lower court lacked jurisdiction in the case. The appeals court says the case should have been in immigration court. Mahdawi has been a permanent U.S. resident for more than a decade. He did not immediately comment. He was arrested by ICE agents in April of last year during a citizenship interview in Vermont. The Trump administration says Mahdawi's pro-Palestinian activism could undermine the peacemaking process in the Middle East. Mahdawi's lawyer says he is being wrongly targeted for protected speech. Well, the MTA is preparing for heavy storms to flood the subways this afternoon and evening. Several stations in the system were inundated with water during Saturday's thunderstorm. The MTA blames that on the city's sewers being overwhelmed. Standing in front of a water pump, MTA Chair Jano Lieber says the agency is deploying these across the system.
8: We have all those pump rooms around the system, but we also have mobile pumping capacity. So we spread it out. Every borough has like a command center that we deploy to, and they move out these mobile pumps when there's notice of water accumulating in the system.
7: On a regular day without heavy rains, the transit agency pumps out 13 million gallons of water. But during storms, the MTA has to deploy more resources to mitigate the overflow from the city's storm drains. And the National Weather Service has a flood watch in effect through late tonight for portions of northeast New Jersey, southern Connecticut, southeast New York, and of course, the five boroughs. Stay safe out there. It's WNYC at 105.
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10: This is All of It on WNYC. I'm Allison Stewart. For the next hour, we're going to be talking about living well and eating well. Andre Fowles is the former culinary director of the Jamaican bar and restaurant Miss Lily's in the East Village. We'll hear recipes from his cookbook, My Jamaican Table, and talk about his other job as Bruce Springsteen's chef. Plus, Robin Arzon is the vice president of fitness for Peloton. She'll share recipes from her own cookbook of vegan meal ideas. It's called Eat to Hustle. Now, let's get things started with another Peloton instructor. Sam Yeo has lived many, many lives before he became a fitness instructor. He was a successful musical theater actor, starring in The King and I on the West End. He worked on TV shows, including the famed British soap opera EastEnders. And perhaps most importantly, he trained as a Buddhist monk. When he left the monastery in Thailand, the lessons he took from his time there have remained with him throughout his life. Now he wants to share those lessons with readers everywhere with his new book, The Monk's Mindset, Finding Stillness in a World That Won't Stop Moving. Part memoir, part mindfulness guide, the book takes you through Sam's time at the monastery and also provides guidance to help you find some serenity in a hectic world. Sam Yeo joined me to discuss his memoir. Because this is an encore presentation, we won't be taking calls today. Here's my conversation with Sam Yeo.
11: Before you went to the monastery, you were in acting.
12: Yes.
11: Right?
12: Very different.
11: Why did you decide to go into acting?
12: So I've always loved movies and, you know, film, but I also got into acting through dancing. Mm. So I used to dance, basically. I trained as a ballet dancer as well. So I think you can add that to your list. I trained ballet and contemporary. And then I got into a musical and I was on stage and I was, you know, on the outside, looking very successful externally, and internally, I've always kind of felt disconnected from myself. You know, growing up first generation in London, you know, I was never quite British enough in school and was never quite Thai enough. I went to Thailand because when I would speak Thai, I would speak with a distinct British accent, and people's heads would perk up. Like, it's like, well, that doesn't sound right. So I kind of always felt like the other. So, you know, I found my belonging more in kind of trying to perform and trying to fit in every room. And, you know, once you do that and once you're on stage, you're performing internally and externally. Mm. And, you know, I was on this wild roller coaster of, you know, entertainment industry for 3 years. And, you know, I was, no, to say, you know, I was on autopilot for those years. I was never in the moment, enjoying the moment. Mm-hmm. I was always kind of waiting for the next thing. And then there was one night where I did lose control of my car.
11: Yeah.
12: And, you know, afterwards, you know, spoiler, I survived. I'm okay. But afterwards, I remember sitting there and feeling so uncomfortable. And it wasn't the fact that what could have happened. It was the fact that for the first time in a long time, I was present with myself and felt very uncomfortable in my skin. And the question that was in my mind from that point on is, how much of my life have I not been present for? So I knew I had to change my environment somehow. And then when I was offered a new contract, I knew I had to leave and do something, but I didn't know what it was. And yeah.
11: How did you decide studying to be a monk would be your choice?
12: So I went to Sunday school in London. There's a beautiful temple in Wimbledon. If anyone's ever there, go to Wimbledon. There's a Thai temple. And I used to be taught tradition and language by monks. Mm. And I always had this thing about monks, you know, knowing everything. If I had any questions or queries, I could just go to them and seek their knowledge. And it just happened that one day after I'd finished my job, I was at the temple of my mom and just standing at this lake in the temple grounds where I fall into as a child when I was 10 years old. And I remember the sensation of feeling stuck as a child in the lake and still feeling stuck as an adult. But the feeling of the being in the grounds of the monastery, the peace it gave me in that moment. And I thought, I need this peace. I need to find it somewhere. So on the drive back to my mum's house, I turned to my mum very like, you know, matter of fact, I said, Mum, I think I'll go to Thailand and become a monk.
11: And mom said?
12: Mom was like, I remember it. And she looked at me because my mom's like very serious and she doesn't joke and stuff. And so she's like, are you joking? I said, no, I think this is what I want to do. And the funny thing is that it was more believable for my Asian mother for me to dress up and play make-believe on stage. That was more acceptable and, you know, within my space than me going to becoming a spiritual man. Because I never thought that was something I wanted to do. But I just knew I needed to remove myself from the environment and find something that was a little more quieter so I can kind of hear myself.
11: My guest is Peloton instructor, former Buddhist monk Sam Yeo. We're discussing his new book, The Monk's Mindset, Finding Stillness in a World That Won't Stop Moving. What is the biggest misconception that people have about monks?
12: About monks.
11: And your time in the Buddhist, in the monastery.
12: So when I first went into the monastery, I expected to find peace and stillness. But when you first sit still with yourself for the first time, all you hear is noise. And it's the noise that you've been avoiding. And there was a lot of noise. And, you know, and this had been building up for, you know, from when I was growing up, for when my parents divorced, you know, I detached myself emotionally not to kind of feel anything about that. So, you know, people expect to be peaceful, it's not. And you need to go through this barrier first of accepting yourself and who you are and where you are. But what I found in the monastery, once I got rid of all that, was structure. And, you know, in the monastery gave me structure. And a lot of us, you know, when we're kids, we have structure is given to us. And as adults, we do. We have physical structure, you know, go to work, you know, this and that. But we don't have emotional structure and mindful structure. How do we anchor ourselves within the day, within our physical structure? And what it is in my book is how we can do that with, I call them monk mindset moments. Just finding what moments to get into yourself and to you know, talk to yourself about how I'm feeling and having more intention when you move through the day, because a lot of the time we're just reacting to things.
11: It's interesting. One thing I love about your book is there's sort of guidelines at the end of chapters to help people along the way. And I just wanted to say that out loud. It's a beautiful part of your book. What changed about the way you interacted with other people after your training?
12: So when I was in the monastery, what I realized from the outside was that a lot of us are just waiting to speak. I'm not actively listening. And what the monastery taught me was that there's an art to listening. Mm-hmm. Every morning we'd have breakfast together, my monk brothers and I, and there'll be five of us, and we'll sit in a circle. And what we would do is that we'll pour tea. So when someone was talking, everyone else would be quiet and they would just pour tea for that person. And what it is a lot of time we fill our own cup with our own voice and we don't allow other people to fill it for us. So what we need to do, you know, it's very Bruce Lee, is to empty our cup and allow that person to fill it in for us. And really not just listen, but connect in the moment with that person to make them feel seen.
11: One of the check-ins you include in your book involves the four dimensions.
12: Yes.
11: What are they?
12: So the four dimensions, we live in sort of four mindful dimensions, is the body, the heart, the mind, and the spirit. So the body, of course, is, you know, our physical form, how we look after our body, you know, movement, nutrition. And then we have the mind, which is our thoughts, and how do we navigate our thoughts. And I describe in the book is, you know, every thought is a new library book that we place on our shelves. And sometimes those thoughts get outdated, or sometimes we need to dust off those thoughts or get rid of those books. So it's managing your mental health. And then the heart is emotion, your emotion of how do you regulate yourself emotionally to talk to people, because a lot of time we hold that all in, don't we? We hold all in, all our emotions. And then one day it just explodes. And then we have spirit. So spirit is not religious. It's purpose. It's, you know, something that will service that's bigger than you. And what tends to happen is when one of these dimensions, I describe in the book, like sitting on a chair, four legs of a chair. Say the body is off. The chair becomes uncomfortable and you don't know why. So what we tend to do is get up and move to a new chair. Don't we? We don't fix the chair, do we?
11: No,
12: we
11: right.
12: go, I'm going to get another chair. So you walk to another chair and then you still have the same thing. You're kind of moving around that chair. And then eventually two legs start to rock. And then three, we don't deal with it. And eventually that the chair is going to get you crashing to the ground. So, you know, it's we look after ourselves physically, mentally, emotionally, and have a sense of purpose. And, you know, this four dimensions, they're all aligned with each other.
10: My guest is Sam Yeo. We're discussing his new book, The Monk's Mindset, Finding Stillness in a World That Won't Stop Moving. Let's talk to Peg in Fairfield, Connecticut.
12: Oh, yes.
10: Hi, Peg. Thank you so much for taking the time to call All of It. You're on the air with Sam.
13: Hi, Sam. Thank you so much for taking my call also. I just thought that Sam could speak about how breathing has really communicated. Because Sam is a true blessing in my life. I've crossed the ocean 10 times last year to see him. The breathing and his voice. This book, by the way, is also going to be an audiobook. And I thought we could point that out. Maybe Sam could speak to how it was creating an audiobook.
12: Oh, hi, Nana Peg. How are you?
13: Oh, I'm thrilled to hear your voice, Sam.
12: I'm thrilled to hear your voice, well, Nana Peg. Love, Nana Peg comes and visit me in London. She comes all the way to London to do classes with me in a London studio. And Nana Peg is known in our London studio for her amazing brownies. So just to point this out, Nana Peg, she always brings brownies and I share with all the staff.

0: text here that says, thank you, Sam, for hours of sweaty serenity on the bike in our basement gym. Can you say a bit about the place music occupies in your mind-body connection and your Peloton classes? It's clearly more for you than just a cadence.
1: Yes. So, you know, music is medicine, and that's something I believe. And the thing is, when I was in the monastery, I didn't have music. And that was the thing I'm, you know, apart from my family, I missed the most was music. You know, it wasn't like I could put on a Backstreet Boys record in the monastery. I don't think they would allow me to do that. I mean, I didn't try, but I mean, I didn't want to overstep the boundaries with my mentors. So, you know, when I do these playlists, you know, I'm so blessed because we have an amazing music team at Peloton, and they're able to get the rights to all this catalog. And I'm just a kid in the playground. There's so much there. But when I do my playlists, you know, part of me is like, okay, how is this going to sound? But I really want to think about, okay, how is this going to feel when mm-hmm. you're on the bike, when you're breathing? How is this going to make you feel? You know, I'm going to push you to exhaustion by this track. So the next track, there needs to be a bit light and shade. So I need to bring your feeling down somehow. It's great that you can have, you know, great high tempo music for every single track, but then you're going to be uphill all the time. But it's the thing with life, is there's the ups and downs, mm. and we're going through this journey together. So when I choose a playlist, it's not just how we listen to it, mm-hmm. it's how we feel when we listen to it.
0: I'm curious about your thoughts about mindfulness, because for some people, it's become a little bit of a buzzword.
1: Mm.
0: For other people, it's very meaningful. What does it mean to you?
1: So I know there's kind of this commercialization around mindfulness
0: and wellness.
1: Yes. Yeah. And sometimes when people hear the word mindfulness, they think of, oh, it's going to be spiritual, and I've got to, you know, sit on top of a mountain meditating mm-hmm. with a waterfall and Kenny G in the background playing. It's not that. And, you know, and if you do think that, then think you just got to kind of shift your perspective on the word. So instead of thinking of it as mindfulness, think of it as awakefulness. How much are you awake in your day? Or how much are you just reacting in your day? So mindfulness is just that. It's just moving through your day with intention and not rushing through the moments that you should celebrate, especially as adults as well. We don't celebrate ourselves enough. You know, we wait for some big events. You know, oh, when I finish this project mm-hmm. in 3 months, you know, I'll celebrate something. But, you know, you've got to celebrate tiny little steps. Tiny little steps. As children, we celebrate everything. You know, our first steps, you know, the first time we go to the toilet by ourselves, mm-hmm. you know, we celebrate all these little things. And as adults, we need to do this just to remind ourselves to be present and to enjoy life instead of just moving through it.
0: It was funny because I took your class this morning.
1: Oh, yeah.
0: And it was interesting because you said, calm the mind.
1: Mm.
0: Like, don't worry about your body. Calm the mind. I found that very interesting.
1: Mm.
0: Why do you tell your people who are exercising their bodies
1: yeah.
0: to calm their mind?
1: Because, you know, if the mind is centered, then the body can push harder. And, you know, there's a lot of amazing coaches, instructors there, and they like hype you up. Yeah, yeah, come on, let's go. You can do this. So other instructors hype you up. I ground you down.
0: Mm-hmm.
1: So I ground you down, you know. So the more grounding you have, the more you can push, the more leverage you have. Because I found, you know, growing up as, you know, I did a lot of athletics and through ballet and through personal training and through playing a lot of football, that, you know, it's great that the coach is going to be at that level with you. But the thing is, as a coach, you don't want to be at the same level as the athlete that you're training. You want to be behind them, supporting mm-hmm. them. And when I ground you down, a lot of people feel like, oh, I've just done a new personal best, but I'm not tired at all. Mm-hmm. That's because I spent the whole time testing you, but grounding you at the same time.
0: Everybody right now, what is one thing they can do to either achieve mindfulness or to quiet the mind, or something they can do that will set them off before they read your book?
1: One thing they can do?
0: Yes, just one thing they can do, very simply.
1: Gratitude. I love this. So sometimes, you know, gratitude has the power to kind of break that autopilot in our head about negativity and just bring us into the moment and enjoy the things we have around us. So every morning when you're drinking your coffee, just hold the coffee cup and feel the warmth. And when you feel the warmth, that physical sensation, associate with something you're grateful for in your day. Just one element of gratitude to start your day, and

0: That's the first building block to stay in tension. It could be the cup, it could be your children, it could be the job that you love, it could be just the fact that you're showing up today, anything. So start with gratitude, holding your coffee cup and that warmth.
1: The name of the book is The Monk's Mindset, Finding Stillness in a World That Won't Stop Moving. It is by Sam Yeo. Thank you for coming to the studio. We really appreciate it.
0: Thank you so much for having me. This is my first ever radio. I'm so excited.
1: You did great.
0: Thank you.
1: Up next, Robin Arsan shares recipes from her cookbook, Eat to Hustle. This is All of It.
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1: This is All of It on WNYC. I'm Allison Stewart. Our next guest, Robin Arsan, made a pretty dramatic career shift. She left her job as a corporate lawyer to pursue her passion. She is now the vice president of fitness for Peloton, an amazing instructor, and now also a cookbook author. Eat to Hustle is a book of vegan recipes. It's all about plant-based, protein-rich recipes, the kind of food she relies on to fuel workouts, long days, and everything in between, including two children under six. Arsan is a vegan, and she also lives with type 1 diabetes. Through these recipes, she's trying to push back on the idea that you need meat to hit your protein goals, or that eating a plant-based meal means giving up the flavors of food you grew up with. In her case, she's Cuban and Puerto Rican. Robin Arsan joined me when the cookbook was published. We took calls then, but because this is an encore presentation, we won't be taking calls today. Here's my conversation with Robin Arsan. Robin, what was that moment that you said, I've had enough with the law, and I would like to pursue something else?
5: I think that there were thousands of small moments.
1: Really?
5: I wouldn't say it was like jumping off a cliff. It was probably like tiny little inflection points. And I fell in love with movement and running. And I remember sitting in my office adjacent to Central Park. I could see, you know, a sliver of Central Park from my window. I was a junior associate, you know, so no fancy office there. But I found that pull to count down the hours of my day until I could move my body. Mm-hmm. And I thought, gosh, this is such an inverse relationship with how I should be leading my life. And then I just started to prioritize being able to pay my New York City rent with something that I felt impassioned by, which was running and moving.
1: When your diet, how did your diet change when you became a full-time professional, fitness professional?
5: So, you know, I was working really long hours at the law firm, and it was seamless web, as it was called at the time. Delivery service food was pretty much breakfast, lunch, and dinner. Yeah. And it was during that time, actually, that I started transitioning slowly, again, over a two-year period to a plant-based diet. It started with a lunchtime salad at the local bodega. One day the chicken was undercooked, and I was like, you know what? I'm going to make a swap tomorrow. And I swapped chicken for black beans. And it started just with lunch. And then it migrated to my dinner time order. Okay, maybe I'll try Indian food or Thai food or, some foods that I think are going to give me energy but aren't going to be meat-based. And it was exploration. It wasn't like I went home one day and I threw out everything in my kitchen and pantry. It really was iterative.
1: Did you notice that you felt differently?
5: I recovered from my workouts faster. I slept better. I had more energy. I didn't have that 4 p.m. energy slump. And I realized that my digestion was improved. And again, this wasn't overnight. This was over a few months. But I did start to see those improvements after consistent plant-based eating after a few weeks.
1: Okay, so you decide to go in. You're going to go for it. What was the biggest learning curve in figuring out how to properly fuel your workouts?
5: It was more so trial and error. We all have our go-to meals, our go-to foods, or even nostalgic things that we just, that's how things have always been done in this house, mm-hmm. right? So I had to think ahead for Hungry Robin. I'm always thinking ahead for Hungry Robin. So now I can just speak to how I do things now. I normally do a semblance of meal preparation on a Sunday when I have a little bit more time, mainly preparing proteins like mm-hmm. air-fried tofu, or I'll make my own seitan. And again, a lot of these recipes are in Eat to Hustle. Mm-hmm. Actually, all of them are my cookbook. And then I will pair them with grains and with veggies at the time I'm going to eat them. And I make protein bagels, and that helps me when I'm running around New York City like sure. I am today. I throw a protein bagel in my bag, and I always have a smoothie every single morning, and I usually drink half before my workout, half after. And I'm usually doing multiple workouts a day with my work at Peloton. And so it's really bringing a number of small meals with me.
1: You consulted a nutritionist for your book, Thelina Soto, and she pops up here and there with her little bits of wisdom. Why did you pick Thelina?
5: First of all, she's a fellow Latina. Mm-hmm. I wanted somebody who had a point of view on, you know, rooted in science, mm-hmm. but also understanding culture and understanding that food is food relates to community and feelings of home. Mm-hmm. And, you know, she has been able to guide clients through her career on that journey. And I don't expect to take the emotionality out of food. In fact, mm-hmm. I want to infuse joy with practicality. And that is exactly how I approach eating. And I wanted a registered dietitian to get her eyes on the book, just so folks would have some reassurance that this isn't just me making it up, although I've pressure tested it, you know, over a decade of training. But it's also rooted in science.
1: Let's talk to Nicole, who's calling from Kew Gardens. Hey, Nicole, thanks for taking the time to call All of It.
6: Hi, Allison. Love your show. Thanks for taking my call.
1: Sure.
6: So our whole family, I have four children and a husband, and our whole family is vegetarian, although my second son last year at age 15 decided that he was going to be a meat eater, much to our chagrin. But hey, you do you, bro, okay? So he is a meat eater, and you know, I cook his stuff on separate pans and things like that, but he's his own person, so there's that. And I know a lot of ways to get, because I've been a vegetarian for, you know, almost 30 years now, how to get plant-based protein. But as I've entered this darling and beautiful perimenopausal state that I'm in, I've heard so much about collagen, and I'm wondering how a vegetarian / vegan can get collagen from a vegetarian diet.
5: Yeah, hi. Thank you so much for calling. That's a great point. There are supplement companies that sell plant-based forms of collagen. You know, jury's out. You know, I would do your research on the efficacy and whether the absorption is the same. But generally, they're products from the sea that help with our collagen production as we age.
1: You and Delina both weigh in on the biggest vegan myths. First of all, when you talk to her and when you put this together, where do these myths come from?
5: A lot of times they're related to, I mean, something that just went wild on TikTok or mm-hmm. went wild on the news. And oftentimes it's related to a study or two, and really unpacking, you know, what was the control group? What was the causation or correlation mm-hmm. there, right? Like, let's unpack that. And also we shouldn't discount individually how we feel, right? Like we could report on study after study, but if that way of eating doesn't sit well with you in digestion, yeah. doesn't aid sleep, if you don't feel like it's aiding your energy, then you that's all the sample size you need to yeah. have.
1: What are some of the myths that you'd like to bust? Give me three.
5: Well, number one, that plant-based foods don't have protein. I mean, plants themselves have protein. And eating a variety of plant-based foods gets you to the full amino acid profile that will put on muscle. Since becoming a plant-based athlete, I've probably put on 12 pounds of muscle in about a decade. That's with a lot of hard work and intentional eating. But it's absolutely possible to maintain muscle mass as we age with plant-based foods. Number two, that soy is inherently bad. You know, there are entire communities around the world that eat soy on a regular basis, and they do not have increased risk of cancer. And I would just say, generally speaking, you want to know where your foods are coming from. Or organic foods, to the extent that we can source them properly, are usually a better option. At least that's what it is in my household. And I would say number three, that it needs to be overly complicated, or that you have to relinquish foods that you love. A lot of the recipes in Eat to Hustle are actually comfort foods, foods that I was nostalgic for in the 90s, things that my Cuban refugee mama was like, no, we're not getting that. You're not getting that. You know, like literally there's a whole purse snack chapter, and there are mini energy muffins, for example, that used to be these prepackaged muffins from the 90s that my mom was like, we're not getting that. You can have rice and beans for dinner. So I created a recipe, you know, that has, 12 grams of protein per serving. And it is a nod to kind of more fun foods that we might have had back in the day.
1: I was going to ask you, because about your Cuban and your Puerto Rican roots, there's pernil. There's a vegetarian pernil in here.
5: Yes, there's tofu chicharrones, which is directly from like my Christmas holiday table.
1: So vegetarian pernil plate.
5: Yep.
1: Explain to us what you think is the magic ingredient in here.
5: You know, I mean, I would say it's the adobo and the sazon and the seasonings, right? Mm-hmm. And so we were able to recreate pernil, which is normally a pork, roasted pork, and infuse it with protein and make sure that you have the maduros, you have arroz con gandules, the rice and beans, and that there are many points in the book. You know, we have a flan recipe that has no dairy and is pumped up with protein. And side note, my mom said that my abuela Carmita would have been very proud. So that was the only vote of confidence I needed to get that book out into the world, knowing that my abuelas, my grandmothers, would be proud. But there are a lot of ways to kind of, I call myself a remix artist in the kitchen. And in the same way that I hope to empower folks to move their bodies with Peloton, I hope to empower folks in the kitchen to make choices and just experiment. And we don't have to relinquish the recipes that we grew up with.
1: We're talking to Robin Arsan. Her new cookbook is called Eat to Hustle. Let's talk to James in Gowanus. Hey, James, thanks for making the time to call all of it.
7: Hi there. So thanks for letting me on. I wanted to ask, because I heard in the introduction that she is a type 1 diabetic. And as a type 1 diabetic myself, I know that that condition has a lot of impact on people's fitness and on, how often they choose to control their diet. So, you know, if it's not too personal, I'd love to ask her how being type 1 diabetic impacted her writing this book.
5: Yeah, thank you. So the carb counts certainly aid my fellow type 1 diabetes, I like to say. The carb counts obviously are relevant to how much insulin we are going to give ourselves in whatever system or shots that we are using. I'm personally on a closed loop system. I was already an athlete when I was diagnosed as an adult. So I was very body aware of how different foods affect my energy, how different types of movement affect my energy. And then, of course, after being diagnosed as a type 1 diabetic, that became even more granular and nuanced. I would say fueling as a plant-based athlete has really helped me with my T1D management, because my carbs are almost always paired with protein and fiber, which in fact impacts glucose spikes. And I pair meals that are more carb heavy around my movement, and prioritize protein ahead of everything. I would encourage folks who are T1D to experiment with some of the recipes in this book, and you are going to be armed with the tools of macronutrient breakdown for every single recipe.
1: Let's talk to Vanessa in Brooklyn. Hey, Vanessa, thanks for calling all of it.
8: Hey, I'm just calling because I'm a huge fan of Robin's. Robin, I've been riding with you since 23rd Street when I was preparing for my wedding and trying to get extra fit. And now I'm still riding with you, I don't know, 12, 13 years later, 11 years, whatever, however many years it's been. And I also have a 9-year-old daughter who's also named Athena. But I just wanted to say what resonates with me the most about you, among so many things, that you're a badass and all those things, but that you preach about getting stronger as we get older. And as I'm almost 50 now, that empowers me every day.
5: Wonderful. Thank you for so much for that acknowledgement. And thank you for rocking with me, you know, over a decade later.
9: I rode with Robin this morning. What can I say? okay. In your book, Eat to Hustle, you have a section called Shop Smarter, Not Harder. Like our audience, public radio audience, they know what tofu is.
5: Yeah.
9: But when you're thinking about the spices that you should have in your kitchen, what are some spices that you should have on hand?
5: Ooh, don't underestimate miso for umami, nutritional yeast for additional B12, and that cheesy boost without the dairy. Coconut aminos sprinkled on tofu, broiled for 15 minutes, is incredible. It develops this like nice sweet glaze with a little bit of salt. Of course, the spice that I kind of go to most readily is usually sazon and adobo, and that kind of gives me like more of a Latin vibe. But mojo is also something that I make often. I get a really high quality oil, some citrus and some garlic, and that will refresh. The beauty of the plant-based proteins is that they will absorb almost any flavor palette. They are blank canvases. So that gives us a lot of room to play in the seasoning aisle.
9: One of our listeners says, "Hi, Robin, big fan. Are there protein powders Robin recommends?"
5: I get this question a lot. I think do your research, make sure that it's third-party tested. Mm-hmm. I really like Jason Walsh's company, Rise 311. It's on the pricier side, but I know that he really vets and studies or gets his product tested. And that vanilla is just like kind of a go-to for me.
9: You're from Philly, from the 215, so you know there's a cheesesteak in here.
5: You know I had to do a cheesesteak. Come on now. One of the things I had to mourn when I became plant-based was there were not going to be any more Pat and Gino's runs for me. So yes, I did a cheesesteak recipe, and I hope I made Philly proud.
9: We actually have somebody calling from Philly. Let's talk to Connie. Hi, Connie. Thanks for calling All of It.
10: Hi, Robin. Hi, Allison. Robin, I love you. I love you so, representing Philly. I have a quick question about, I'm wondering if you recommend any ingredients or particular meals to help with DOMS. I'm like 36 hours out from one of your gluten leg strength classes, and I'm struggling.
5: I hear you. Okay, well, protein's going to help. Water and hydration is going to help. I would say I always add dehydrated tart cherry into my water, and I also increase my creatine. I'm on like 20 grams of creatine a day, split up across like four very large Stanley cups. I think that I mean protein is obviously going to help. The amino acid profile is going to help with any, you know, muscle tears and things like that. But I'd say it's more about consistent fueling, sleep, and a little bit of edge you're going to get from things like the tart cherry juice.
9: You're not a professional chef
5: at all,
9: but it's clear that you love cooking. When you talk about it, when you write about it, what made you decide to write a cookbook?
5: The number one question I get asked from folks is, how do you get your protein? Or how do I maintain my energy levels? Mm-hmm. And I just wanted to put it in a book that has beautiful photography, a lot of energy. It has a This Kitchen is for Dancing playlist. I mean, I wanted every little touch point to feel like you were coming over my home into my home for a meal.
9: Mm-hmm. You spent time in the corporate world, working crazy hours. You work crazy hours now, I know. What advice do you have for people to try to maintain sort of an intentional diet when you have a demanding job?
5: I would say plan today for the version of yourself who's going to be grateful for how you acted tomorrow. And in that I mean, it's small little wins. So whether it's planning for when you're going to be hungry later, putting a little purse snack in your purse, making double of a recipe, freezing half of it so you don't have to think about it in 2 weeks. I do that often, especially with the protein breads and the protein bagels. Give yourself grace. And I would say consistency over intensity is the real flex. I love an intense workout. I love high energy things, but sometimes you just need to like throttle and give yourself grace for making the simple next decision.
9: My guest has been Robin Arson. The name of her cookbook is Eat to Hustle. It's been a pleasure having you.
5: Thank you. I'm thrilled.
9: Up next, we have more recipes, this time from the former culinary director of the Jamaican bar and restaurant, Miss Lily's, in the East Village. This is All of It.
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0: This is All of It on WNYC. I'm Allison Stewart. New York is affectionately known as the 15th parish of Jamaica, and for good reason. There are more than 150,000 Jamaican immigrants living in New York City, according to the Center for Migration Studies, and even more in the metro area. As a result of those numbers, especially for folks on White Plains Road in the Bronx or on Nostrand Avenue in Brooklyn, you can enjoy the best Jamaican food in the city. Beef patties, jerk chicken, or saltfish for Jamaican breakfast. You can also enjoy Jamaican cuisine at Miss Lily's, the popular East Village restaurant off of Tompkins Square Park. Andre Fowles was once a chef there, and now he has written a cookbook called My Jamaican Table, Vibrant Recipes from a Sun-Drenched Island. He's also a three-time CHOP champion and happens to be the private chef for Bruce Springsteen. The boss wrote the foreword to his book. Andre Fowles joined me when the cookbook was published. We took calls then, but because this is an encore presentation, we won't be taking your calls today. Here's our conversation. I'm going to read a little bit from your book. This is a beautiful introduction. It says, "Dappled sunlight flickering through the trees, a tendril of smoke unfurling from the coal fire, the perfume of red peas rising from coconut milk in a well-worn pot. I can almost taste the thyme and scotch bonnet. It's like I've returned to my grandmother's kitchen. These are the sights, tastes, and smells that bring me to Jamaica." Tell us about your grandmother's kitchen.
1: Oh my gosh, you went straight for the heart with that one. You got me emotional. That's actually probably my best paragraph, because as you were reading that, it took me back.
0: Yeah.
1: And I got teary eyed for a hot second. it's just showed us food is such the ultimate connector. Mm-hmm. And it's something that I really wanted to make sure that I captured in the essence of the book. It's not just about the recipes, it's a storytelling, my story. And I'm sure other people can connect to my story. And, you know, food is one of those things that everyone can, you know, can sit around a table and share and talk about just about anything. And it's just something that I'm super proud of.
0: Mama Cherry was your grandma.
1: Yes.
0: She raised you in Kingston. What did Mama Cherry instill in you about cooking?
1: Firstly, show respect to the cuisine. And if you're going to cook, give it your all. Mm-hmm. Because that's something, you know, growing up in Jamaica, we didn't have a lot, you know, back then. But food was one of those things that my mom, my grandmother showed love. So they took it extremely serious, right? So they'll go to the market, they'll shop, you know, they get the best ingredients, and the preparation was meticulous. You know, they put a lot of effort into making sure that everything was clean, everything was done well, the techniques and everything was great. So I think watching my grandmother work in the kitchen, it instilled great values of just being disciplined, you know, showing love, being respectful and being kind. And, you know, so the reason why she's named, you know, Mama Cherry is that people often said that she's sweet. She's sweet like a cherry. Mm. And her friends would call her Cherry. And, we call her
0: Mama Cherry.
1: Mama Cherry. Yeah.
0: What was the favorite dish she made for you? That you were like, oh yeah, Mama Cherry's cooking that.
1: Oxtail. Hands down. That's why my oxtail is the best.
0: Oh, like, oh
1: because, yeah, oh, no, for sure. That's why my oxtail, because I learned from the master. The way how she prepared her oxtail was literally like watching a French master chef. Like everything mm-hmm. was meticulous, and her techniques and how she, you know, she really approached that dish was spot on. So yeah, her oxtail and rice and peas was unbelievable.
0: What made you decide that cooking was going to be your job? It was going to be your profession?
1: If I'm being completely honest, growing up in Jamaica, I wanted to practice medicine. But because of my circumstances, you know, my family couldn't afford to send me to school for that. Mm-hmm. So I was like, all right, cooking is the next best thing. I'm so good at it. I grew up around food because mm-hmm. Jamaica is a cooking culture. Like, but then we didn't do takeout. You know, maybe it's on the weekend we'll grab some jerk chicken or maybe some patties throughout the week, but most of our meals was being cooked at home. So that was something that came naturally. And of course, Jamaica is, you know, a tourist destination. So there's a lot of like jobs available. And I'm like, okay, I got to go cook.
0: We're talking Jamaican cooking. My guest is Andre Fowles, author of the book My Jamaican Table, Vibrant Recipes from a Sun-Drenched Island. A lot of New Yorkers know Miss Lily's.
2: I know Miss Lily's. You were the chef there.
1: Yes.
2: You were the chef there, the culinary director of Miss Lily's location in Negril,
1: yes.
2: Jamaica. What do you want customers to feel about Jamaican food when they visit Miss Lily's?
1: It's an experience, firstly, because New York is the hustle and bustle city, right? We're all here to achieve, you know, to achieve our goals and dreams. So when you're out in the street, you feel like, all right, you got to go get this done, get that done. But my concept of a restaurant is that once you open that door and you enter, you should be transported. You know, you shouldn't feel like you're in New York anymore. You should feel like you're somewhere in Jamaica, you know, having a good, you know, cocktail or a red stripe beer, listening to some great music, smelling the, you know, the pimento, you know, as it grill, you know, as we jerk some chicken, you know, having some pepper shrimp. So it's an experience. We want people to feel like, you know, you belong and you know, you're in that moment. And for that, those few minutes are an hour or two, you're just in that one experience.
2: Oh, you said red stripe.
1: Yes. Ice cold red stripe. It has to be extra cold.
2: Yes, it does. All right, let's talk jerk.
1: Yes.
2: All right, what are the elements of true jerk rub or marinade? What does it need to have?
1: So jerk, we can identify jerk as two things. It's a seasoning and it's a method, right? So first thing, the seasoning, it has to have a few ingredients to make it jerk, right? Allspice, pimento, that we call it. You have to have the garlic, the ginger, the thyme, the scallion, and of course, the heartbeat of Jamaica, the scotch bonnet. But oftentimes, you know, scotch bonnet, sometimes we can't find that. You can substitute for habaneros, but the flavor is going to be different because scotch bonnet gives such a, like, it's not just about the heat with scotch bonnet. It has a citrus, a fruity aroma that makes jerk really, really special. And then in terms of the technique, you need some kind of a smoke element to make it extra tasty. Obviously, we can cook in the oven, which will give you a similar taste. But to get like the perfect jerk, you need a combination of the seasoning and the smoke.
2: Jamaican curry powder is different than the curry powder that we think of. Tell me a little bit about Jamaican curry powder. What sets it apart from other curries?
1: Jamaican curry powder is, it's a little bit more mellow in terms of the complexity of the flavor. It's very turmeric, fenugreek, cumin forward. And what really makes the curry dishes special is the combination of the scotch bonnet. Right.
2: It all comes back to the scotch bonnet.
1: Because the scotch bonnet is just one of those gifts that keeps on giving because it's such a fun chili pepper to cook with. Because we do rice and peas, we do soups. And if you know the right techniques and the right different scotch bonnets and how to use them, for instance, an example, when we make rice and peas in Jamaica, we always use a green scotch bonnet to just to steep it in that coconut broth because the flavor of the green scotch bonnet gives you, it's not a spicy, but it gives you that citrus fruity note that makes rice and peas taste so good. And it's because of the scotch bonnet.
2: And when you say rice and peas, it's not little green peas.
1: No.
2: Please explain.
1: It's beans, actually. It's red kidney beans. But you know what? We're Jamaicans. We do things our own way. We call it peas.
2: Let's talk to Zeke in Park Slope. Hey, Zeke, thanks for making the time to call all of it.
3: Allison, love calling every time calling into you. Okay. So my brother, you hit my heart, and I'm going to tell you why very quickly, in a good way. My mother's Cuban, my father's Jamaican, I'm Panamanian.
1: Wow.
3: Okay, number one, okay? I was in Church Avenue two weekends ago. I was at home, and I had to see, how do I make cow foot soup? I haven't had cow foot soup. And it'll go, yeah, boy.
1: Yes, sir.
3: Oh, you were talking now.
1: Oh,
3: And my first time, it wasn't bad, but it's an art. I wasn't stirring. I was trying to use a pressure cooker the whole nine yards. And I didn't do it great, but didn't do it bad. I need your expertise.
1: Wow. I got to say, cow foot soup, you're talking my language because I love soups. So cow foot soup, so the first thing, you have to make sure you get a good quality cow foot, right? And ideally, a pressure cooker would then cut your cook time in half, but if not, it's perfectly fine. Once you drop your cow foot in your water, you want to start seasoning from the beginning. So you add a couple of cloves of garlic, your pimento, your thyme, and as it starts to cook, you want to skim that, you know, skim that scum that comes on the top. And then you want to start to continue adding your flavor. So you can add your pumpkin, whatever vegetables you want, but always season as you go along. And then once it starts getting a bit tender, you want to crank it down to a simmer and then just have it just do its thing for the next maybe 30 minutes and then you're golden.
2: All right, good luck, Zeke. Let's talk to Brenda in Queens. Hi, Brenda. You called all of it. Thanks for taking the time.
4: Good afternoon.
2: Good afternoon.
1: Good afternoon.
4: So I'm Jamaican, and I have lived in America, in New York, almost 40 years. I came here at 22, and I cook Jamaican food a lot. And what I've discovered is that I'm very disappointed when I eat out to get Jamaican food. So I cook it myself. Additionally, my all-time favorite Jamaican dish is stew peas and rice. And it's because it's something I could eat over and over without feeling like I'm making myself sick or without getting tired of it. There's just something about the stewy red kidney beans that just, that's the only time I eat seconds. I do not consider myself a foodie, but I can eat that all the time.
1: Oh, yes.
2: Thank you so much for calling. You write that Jamaica has a nose-to-tail culture, that you don't waste any part of the animal. How does that influence the flavors?
1: A lot, because, you know, the scraps, like what people would say back then, those parts of the animal usually carries the most flavor because it takes longer to cook. As it cooks and it breaks down, the flavors gets more complex. That's why oxtail is on a surge right now. You can't afford oxtail these days. Like, it's more expensive than steak. Like, it's because of just the tendons, the fat, everything that's in it, you know. And it goes, and of course it goes back to cow food. It sounds taboo when people are not, you know, aware of what it is and how to use it, but once you cook it, it's so delicious. And so I would say, yeah, those nose to tail culture that we have, you know, everything we eat, the cow foot, the cow head, whatever it is, it's just delicious parts of the animal.
2: As I mentioned, you're a Bruce Springsteen chef.
1: Yes, I am.
2: Does he have a favorite Jamaican dish?
1: Actually, yeah, he has a few, but I would say his go-to favorite is curried lobster.
2: Ooh.
1: And coconut rice with some side of plantains and some steamed vegetables. He loves the flavors of curry, and he loves the sweetness of the, you know, of the coconut milk. And whenever I make my curry, I always try to make condiments with it, right? To help to enhance the flavor of the curry. So usually it's two condiments. It's either a hot sauce, a Scotch bonnet hot sauce, but kind of mellow. And then you have a mango chutney or any chutney of its kind. It could be pineapple, you know. So those combination of hot, sweet, curry, the coconut rice, and of course roti as well. It's just like you're having a mini buffet because you can create your own flavor pockets, you know. And I think that's one of the things that he really loves.
2: My son loves beef patties.
1: Uh-huh.
2: I just had to share that with you.
1: I make a pretty wicked beef patty.
2: I'm going to try.
1: It's in the book.
2: I'm going to try.
1: Look at that. Take a look at that patty in the book. It's like I put so much work into that recipes because it's something, you know, I love my cuisine.
2: Yeah.
1: And I want people to connect with that. I didn't want to do a quick project. This book took me 4 years because I did the research. I test the recipes and it's a great book.
2: That was my conversation with Chef Andre Fowles, author of the cookbook, My Jamaican Table, Vibrant Recipes from a Sun-Drenched Island. And that is all of it for today. I appreciate you listening and I appreciate you. I'll meet you back here next time.
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9: WHYY in Philadelphia. I'm Terry Gross with Fresh Air. Today, Andre DeShields. He's been described as a Broadway legend. At the age of 80, he's now on Broadway in Cats, the Jellicle Ball. He won a Tony in 2019 for his performance in Hadestown and co-stars in the new film of last year's London Revival. He made his Broadway debut in the title role of the 1975 original production of The Wiz. DeShields describes himself as Afro-queer, a longtime HIV survivor and unreformed hippie who grew up in Baltimore's innermost inner city. He's always gone his own way in how he thinks, speaks, dresses, and moves.
10: I don't rush anywhere. I walk slowly. My reputation is that Andre DeShields doesn't walk, he floats.
11: Live from NPR News, I'm Lakshmi Singh. This afternoon, Defense Secretary Pete Hegseth will go before members of Congress who are considering a defense budget request. The White House is seeking more than $87 billion. This in the wake of more U.S. military losses since Friday in Jordan and in northern Iraq, where there was a drone attack at a U.S. base. NPR's Quil Lawrence has more on the U.S. war with Iran.
12: I spoke with three former U.S. military officials about this new and rapidly evolving reality of drone warfare. One of them was General Joseph Votel, who formerly led CENTCOM. He said the U.S. had built up power in the region by building these bases.
13: Our strength for the last several decades has been our forward deployment and our positioning across the Gulf. Now we are seeing that that same advantage has turned into a little bit of a disadvantage.
12: In Iraq and Afghanistan, the enemy had no real range or air power. But now in the age of drone warfare, Iran doesn't even really need an air force because its drones can travel 1,000 miles and hit U.S. bases all over the region.
11: NPR's Quil Lawrence. The bulk of the White House's nearly $90 billion request would be used in the war, but the remainder would be allocated for farm aid, relief from the Ebola outbreak in Central Africa, as well as restoration and construction projects in the Washington, D.C. area. In a move that threatens to deepen an energy crisis stemming from the conflict in the Strait of Hormuz, Yemen's Iranian-backed Houthi rebels are threatening a blockade on a key maritime route in the Red Sea. NPR's Emily Fang reports the Houthis are targeting Saudi Arabia.
14: In a video statement, the Houthis called Saudi Arabia criminals and said the blockade of Bab al-Mandab was retaliation. Saudi Arabia intervened in a Yemeni civil war against the Houthis, and this month the Houthis accused the kingdom of bombing a major airport in Yemen, though Saudi Arabia has never acknowledged the attack. Saudi Arabia uses the Bab al-Mandab to its west to export oil now that another key waterway, the Strait of Hormuz to its east, is off limits. Bab al-Mandab is one of the key waterways connecting Europe to Asia. From one end, the strait leads to the Suez Canal and the Mediterranean and to the south, ultimately to the Indian Ocean. Emily Fang, NPR News.
11: The FDA says Taylor Farms is still a focus of its probe into the Cyclospora outbreak. More from NPR's Yuki Noguchi.
15: Cyclospora parasites are hard to test for and trace. The tested sample might not reflect the entire crop, for example. Plus, Rutgers microbiologist Donald Schaffner says there are often unrelated cases that crop up every summer.
16: Just because you're sick with Cyclospora right now doesn't mean that you're part of this cluster of cases that have an epicenter in Michigan and Ohio. Sometimes we can figure out what's causing it, and sometimes we can't.
11: Yuka Noguchi with that story. It's NPR.
17: And you're listening on WNYC in New York. 79 degrees. The rain is falling here in Soho at 2:04. Well, city officials and meteorologists are warning New Yorkers to be on the lookout today as heavy rains and storms may lead to serious flooding. According to the National Weather Service, multiple rounds of showers and thunderstorms are expected to roll through this area until the evening. They could dump 1 to 2 inches of rain across the city in concentrated bursts. Totals of 3 to 4 inches are possible in some places. Meteorologist Jim Connolly says it's hard to predict which areas might experience the worst of it.
18: It depends on where the storms develop, how intense they are. And, of course, if we have storms develop over the same area, that's what really enhances the flood risk.
17: Mayor Mamdani is urging residents in basement apartments to be prepared to move to higher floors. The wet weather should clear out by tomorrow morning. Well, it takes a parent in New York City an average of 10 months or more to get a court order requiring child support from the other parent. That's compared to about 3.5 months in the rest of the state, according to a new report from the nonprofit group Her Justice. Rachel Bronstein is a policy director at Her Justice.
8: The longer a child support case takes, the longer a family is waiting for what is typically critical financial support.
17: Bronstein says the high volume of cases in the city can slow down the process, but the average number of months to get a child support order has been going down in recent years. The Office of Court Administration did not respond to a request for comment. Well, as we mentioned, wet weather is on the way. The National Weather Service has a flood watch in effect through late tonight for portions of northeast New Jersey, southern Connecticut, southeast New York, and of course, the five boroughs. 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
22: This is Fresh Air. I'm Terry Gross. When Andre DeShield's name is mentioned, it's often preceded by the words Broadway legend or the great. He won a Tony for his performance in the musical Hadestown in 2019, and the show won 7 other Tonys, including Best Musical. Stars of the original Broadway cast, including DeShields, reunited for a revival of the show last year in London. That production was filmed and will be released in theaters on Friday. Right now, DeShields is one of the stars of Cats the Jellicle Ball, which won 3 Tonys last month. It uses the same songs as Cats, but with different beats, and is set in the queer underground ballroom culture of the 80s. That show is closing August 8th. DeShields is especially remarkable, considering he's 80 and has been HIV positive since 1991. He grew up in Baltimore in what he describes as the innermost part of Baltimore's inner city, and figured getting an education would be key to getting out. He earned his BA in English Literature at the University of Wisconsin in Madison and an MA in African American Studies from NYU. He started his career in experimental theater in Chicago. When his theater group performed in New York, he decided to stay. He soon got cast as the Wizard in the 1975 original Broadway cast of The Wiz, which was produced a few years before the movie. He was nominated for a Tony for his performance in the show Ain't Misbehavin', which was built around music associated with Fats Waller, and he won an Emmy when it was produced for a 1982 NBC broadcast. He was nominated for another Tony for his performance in The Full Monty. He's performed in a wide range of dramas, including King Lear, Waiting for Godot, and Death of a Salesman. Let's start with Andre DeShields singing the opening number of Hadestown, in which he sets up the story and introduces the characters. The show tells a version of the Greek myths about Hades, Hermes, Orpheus, and Eurydice. DeShields plays Hermes, the god who escorts the souls of the dead to the underworld, which is ruled by Hades. Here's DeShields from the original Broadway cast recording.

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3: You're listening to WNYC. It's just about 3 o'clock. We got some serious weather in our region. There's a tornado warning in effect for parts of northeast New Jersey for the next 15 minutes, and there's a tornado watch in effect for most of our listening area until 9 p.m. We're looking at winds that could hit as much as 70 miles per hour. There's also a flood watch in effect for the 5 boroughs, so be careful if you are in a low-lying apartment. Be ready to move to higher ground. Tonight, more showers and thunderstorms are expected. 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
5: A parasite is sweeping the country, and it may be in your salad. 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

0: Labutu in for Jen White. Thousands of people across 34 states have been sickened by the Cyclospora parasite this summer, the worst outbreak on record.
1: For the people saying, oh, I want to get the parasite, I want to lose weight, you know, trust me, you're going to go insane by day four of like not being able to even eat bone broth.
0: The CDC has linked a major cluster to shredded iceberg lettuce. Today, what Cyclospora is, how to protect yourself, and what the outbreak tells us about the state of food safety in America. And we want to hear your questions. Email us at 1A@WAMU.org.
2: BBC News with Govinda Gill. France has become the first EU state to ban children under 15 from accessing social media after Parliament overwhelmingly approved a bill championed by President Macron. Here's our global affairs reporter, Sacha Schlichter.
3: Hailing the new law, President Macron said France was leading the way in Europe when it came to protecting children and teenagers. The legislation will require platforms to implement age verification systems. It also includes a ban on mobile phones in high schools. The measures will be rolled out in two stages, with under-15s blocked from creating new accounts from September. Already existing accounts will be banned from next January. Last year, France's public health watchdog found that platforms such as TikTok, Snapchat and Instagram were harmful to adolescents, particularly girls.
2: The Iran-aligned Houthi movement in Yemen says six ships have turned around in the Red Sea since it announced a maritime blockade on Saudi Arabia. Two tankers are reported to have started a costly diversion towards the Suez Canal. The Houthi threats have heightened concerns about further disruptions to global energy markets. President Trump has promised to help Lebanon a lot during a landmark meeting with his Lebanese counterpart in Washington, aimed at shoring up a framework agreement to end the conflict between Hezbollah and Israel. Joseph Aoun is the first Lebanese head of state to visit for almost two decades. Our chief North America correspondent, Gary O'Donoghue, outlined the reasons for Mr. Aoun's visit.
4: One was to get the political support of Donald Trump, which I think he clearly has, and also to get support for the Lebanese army effectively in the work it's going to do or try to do in southern Lebanon following that framework agreement with Israel. Now, the president is obviously heavily invested in this. He lavished a lot of praise on the Lebanese president, but it's also in his own interest because this is an element of the situation in the Middle East while things are escalating again with Iran that could derail things even further.
2: Canada's Prime Minister Mark Carney says he's spoken to President Trump and they've agreed to intensify negotiations as a trade row heats up. On Monday, Mr. Trump signed executive orders imposing 50% tariffs on a range of Canadian goods. Our US business correspondent Samira Hussein has the details.
5: There is this trilateral trade agreement between Canada, the United States, and Mexico called USMCA. That is currently being negotiated. And if you look at the trilateral agreement, you see that the United States and Mexico are much further along in their talks than Canada is with the United States. So this is a pressure tactic by the United States to try and get some concrete moves going on these trade talks.
2: BBC News.
6: And you're listening on WNYC in New York. 77 degrees at 3:04. Good afternoon. I'm Stephen Nesson. New York City is working to hire more ecologists. Those are the public health workers who inspect water cooling towers for Legionella, the bacteria that causes Legionnaires' disease. This comes as the city is in the midst of an outbreak of the disease on the Upper East Side. But hiring and onboarding these staffers can take months. Megan Peterson is president of the DC 37 union chapter that represents the workers. She says low pay and red tape are to blame.
7: We need to hire more staff to address the backlog of buildings that have not been inspected. And if it takes over 6 months to hire someone, we cannot do that effectively, and we are jeopardizing people's lives because the system is so bureaucratic and inefficient.
6: A spokesperson for the City Health Department says the agency is increasing its water ecologists' headcount and working quickly to contain the outbreak. A federal appeals court has overturned a lower court ruling that freed the Columbia University student and pro-Palestinian activist Mohsen Mahdawi from immigration detention last year. The Second Circuit Court of Appeals says that the lower court lacked jurisdiction in the case. The appeals court says the case should have been in immigration court. Madawi calls the decision a, quote, grave setback for constitutional freedoms. He's been a permanent U.S. resident for more than a decade. He was arrested by ICE agents in April of last year during a citizenship interview in Vermont. Well, taking a look at your weather, it is quite serious out there. There's a tornado warning in effect for parts of northeast New Jersey. That's going for the next 15 minutes or so. And there's a tornado watch in effect for most of our listening area until 9 p.m. tonight, with winds hitting as much as 70 miles per hour. Dangerous conditions out there. The storm is hitting Wayne and Paterson, New Jersey, this hour. Be careful. Flood watch is also in effect for the five boroughs until this evening. It's WNYC at 3:06.
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0: This is 1A. I'm Nyla Boodoo in for Jen White. You may have heard of a parasite that's causing some gastrointestinal distress. Here's what people are saying online.
9: I have the parasite that's going around.
10: Cyclospora. Yes, the explosive diarrhea parasite.
9: I have been victimized by cyclosporiasis. I think that's how you say it.
11: I started having severe nausea, vomiting, and explosive diarrhea at the same time. And then I had fatigue. I had chills. I had sweats. I had a low-grade fever, and I had severe abdominal pain.
12: My stomach hurts. It's like cramping. It feels like someone is squeezing your insides or punching you from the inside out and trying to get out. It hurts so badly. I've had it for about 4 days now. I have lost weight, so that's nice. Like, appetite gone. Today, I had one meal, immediately came out of me. Like, we're talking within 10 minutes.
0: The parasite Cyclospora has sickened thousands of people across 34 states this summer. That's more than six times the number reported at this point last year. The CDC has linked a major cluster to shredded iceberg lettuce at Taco Bell in some states. And Taylor Farms to Mexico has now pulled all of its iceberg lettuce from the U.S. market. But with an outbreak this large, experts say there's likely to be more than one source. Today, we're here to answer your questions and ours. What cyclosporiasis is, how you get it, and why investigators have had such a hard time finding the source. Later in the show, you're also going to hear from Michigan's chief medical officer about how the state with the largest number of cases is coping so far. But first, joining us from Bellingham, Washington, is journalist Helena Bottomiller-Evich. She's founder and editor-in-chief of FoodFix, an online publication about food policy. She's covered many foodborne illnesses and outbreaks over the course of her career. Helena, welcome.
13: Thanks for having me.
0: And Caitlin Rivers joins us from Baltimore. She's an epidemiologist and directs the Center for Outbreak Response Innovation at Johns Hopkins University. She's the author of the book Crisis Averted, The Hidden Science of Fighting Outbreaks. Her work focuses on how outbreaks are detected, investigated, and contained. Caitlin, thank you for joining us as well.
14: Great to be with you.
0: And we want to hear from you listening. Have you been diagnosed with cyclosporiasis? That's the illness caused by the Cyclospora parasite. Maybe you have questions for our panel about what you should be doing to stay safe. You can email us 1a@wamu.org. Caitlin, can we start with the basics? What is cyclosporiasis and how do you get it?
14: Cyclosporiasis is a parasitic infection. You become infected by consuming contaminated food or water. Often in the United States, previous outbreaks have been linked to imported fresh produce. And so that's why we've been hearing a lot about whether the source is iceberg lettuce or what investigators are looking for. Cyclosporiasis causes weeks of relapsing diarrhea. So you may get better and then you get worse again, you get better and you get worse again. And it's a very unpleasant illness.
0: Helena, we got this email from Peggy in Michigan who says early reporting said that Cyclospora is not transmitted person to person. This item has disappeared in current reporting. Can you please clarify?
13: Yeah, this is a great question. I think one of the really hard things about Cyclospora is just how little we know about it in the U.S. It has, as was just mentioned, mostly been something we've thought about with imported food or traveling abroad. And so we have a real dearth of research in the U.S. There's only a handful of researchers. We do not think that it spreads person to person. It's mostly through human feces, or as was just mentioned, contaminated water, contaminated food. But we're also now seeing some reports of people getting this infection at pools or splash pads because chlorine does not easily kill the parasite. And so I think we need a lot more research. Right now, though, the biggest concern is certainly contaminated food and water.
15: Caitlin, a member of the 1A Text Club wrote, what is the difference between this cyclospora parasite and other intestinal parasites?
14: There are multiple different kinds of parasites that you can get from contaminated food and water. Cyclospora is moderately common in the United States. We record about 3,000 to 4,000 cases on average. It is treatable with antibiotics, whereas some other parasitic infections are treatable with antiparasite medications. So there are a few differences, but there's a lot of similarities. The diarrhea, the weight loss, the abdominal discomfort. So again, a very unpleasant illness and certainly one worth avoiding.
15: How is it different from food poisoning? I think people are much more familiar with foodborne illnesses like Salmonella or E. coli.
14: Well, cyclosporiasis does not transmit person to person, and it does not necessarily come from shared food that was left out too long. That's a big distinction. When we think about cyclosporiasis outbreaks, we think about imported fresh foods, whereas a Salmonella or an E. coli outbreak is more often associated with poor food handling practices. For example, if you leave a meal out on the counter too long, it allows the bacteria to replicate, or if a food handler doesn't wash their hands. The consequence of that difference is that the more traditional, if you will, foodborne outbreaks are smaller in scope because there's only so many people who can be affected by a dish that was left out on the counter too long. Whereas with this cyclosporiasis outbreak, when we're thinking about imported foods that have gone to as many as 27 states, we're looking at a much bigger footprint.
15: Caitlin, there are cases of cyclosporiasis, as you've noted, every year in the U.S. When did this outbreak start to get attention from folks?
14: The data that reflects the number of cyclosporiasis cases reported in the United States started to increase in May, which is typical. The standard season is May to August, and so I think we're still learning when the outbreak began relative to when the traditional season started, but certainly by late June, early July, public health officials were confident that there was an outbreak underway. And so we're now at least 3-4 weeks into this outbreak and still learning new things every day.
15: Helena, the FDA announced Taylor Farms is volunteering recalling all iceberg lettuce shipped from central Mexico to the U.S. The lettuce was linked to cyclosporiasis cases traced to Taco Bell locations in 5 states. What do we need to know about the recall first?
13: Yeah, so the recall is for iceberg lettuce that is from central Mexico from Taylor de Mexico. So most of this lettuce went to food service, not retail. So it went to places like restaurants and hospitals, Taco Bell, as you mentioned. There was some iceberg lettuce that was recalled from Walmart under the Market Side brand name. Consumers can go, you can just Google FDA, iceberg lettuce recall, and you can get all of the details. That product should be discarded. You can go back to your retailer and get a refund. If you have symptoms, you should talk to your doctor. But right now, it appears that this particular cluster that they have identified, which is across 5 states and thousands of cases, is likely linked to this lettuce that was imported from Mexico. FDA officials have been very careful to note, however, that there are multiple outbreaks under investigation. And as was just mentioned, we have a cyclospora season now in the U.S. This is an emerging issue. And so there are likely multiple clusters going on caused by multiple things, which has added a lot of confusion, understandably, for consumers during this time.
15: Helena, why can you explain a little bit about the cyclosporiasis season and what's driving that longer term trend of rising cases in the U.S.?
13: Yeah, I think this is one of the things that has really been underreported, underexplained during this current situation. Unfortunately, over about the past decade, we have seen a rise in cyclospora cases every summer. We've been seeing sort of a slow uptick in the number of sort of natural increase in cases we've had in the U.S. every summer between usually May and August. Also, there, you know, there's always been some level of travel, you know, where people travel to another country and they get cyclospora and then they come home and it's diagnosed. But we're seeing increasingly domestically acquired cases, many times from imported fresh produce. But we've also seen some outbreaks tied to domestic produce from California and even Florida. And so there is some concern that this might be driven by changes in the climate. A warming climate can change where different bugs thrive and you know, take hold. And so there's a lot we still don't know about this parasite, but there are some concerns that we're seeing a general trend change, and some of that may be driven by climate change.
15: Caitlin, can I ask you about testing? We've heard from the FDA that a positive cyclospora test of lettuce from Taylor Farms to Mexico was actually a false positive, but that the lettuce is still being recalled. Why is cyclospora particularly difficult to trace compared to other foodborne pathogens?
14: Yeah, because it's a parasite, it can't be cultured. And so it's hard to get an adequate sample to really get a close look at the bug. It's also not present in every component of the food item. So you could have a bag of lettuce, if you will, and test part of it. And the other part doesn't have the contaminant, but it is nonetheless a contaminated product. That is making it difficult to diagnose or to take a closer look actually at the food items that are under investigation. But we also see difficulties in diagnosis at the patient level. So cyclospora is not on the standard panels that a doctor may run for a patient who has diarrhea. It has to be specially requested. And so the fact that this is a parasite and a fairly uncommon one at that is introducing multiple challenges into finding the edges of the outbreak and tracing it back to its source.
15: We're talking to journalist Helena Bottomiller-Evich, founder and editor-in-chief of FoodFix. That's an online publication about food policy. And epidemiologist Caitlin Rivers. She's the author of Crisis Averted, The Hidden Science of Fighting Outbreaks. Coming up, we hear from Michigan's chief medical officer about what it's like to be at the epicenter of an outbreak of this scale and what the investigation actually looks like on the ground. And we're still taking your questions and comments. We're going to be doing that all hour, answering your questions about cyclospora. You can email them to 1A at WAMU.org. I'm Nyla Boodoo. 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

0: Nursing is the largest healthcare profession in the U.S., and it's growing. But only around 1 in 8 nurses are men. Still, that's double what it was a few decades ago.
1: Will we ever be 100% gender neutral? I don't know that. Can we help move the needle a little faster? Sure, there's opportunities for that.
0: I'm Elsa Chang, One School's effort to draw more men into nursing. 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
3: WNYC is a media partner of the Classical Theater of Harlem's Othello, directed by Carl Kofeld, starring James Udom, Isabella Reza, and Nick Westray, July 5th through 26th in Harlem, CTH

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1: I'm Nyla Boodoo. This is 1A. Michigan is at the center of a cyclospora outbreak, and the numbers there are staggering. The state has reported more than 6,000 cases of cyclosporiasis. In a typical year, Michigan sees about 50 cases. More than 100 people say they were hospitalized. Here with us to talk about it is Dr. Natasha Bagdasarian, Michigan's chief medical executive and a member of Governor Gretchen Whitmer's cabinet. Dr. Bagdasarian, welcome.
2: Thanks for having me on.
1: We're also continuing to hear from you. A member of the 1A Text Club writes that he thinks he has cyclosporiasis. It's been almost a week. Time for doctor's help. I'm using Imodium, adult Pedialyte, eating bland foods, avoiding veggies and fruit. I've lost over 3 pounds. I've never had a fever, but I have the other symptoms. Not fun. Calling out for work has not been an option. This has been brutal. You can continue to send your questions or comments to 1a@wamu.org. Dr. Bagdasarian, you now have more than 6,000 laboratory confirmed cases. When did you first realize something was out of the ordinary? What did the early days of your investigation look like?
2: Well, we saw a really strong signal that something was happening around early July. So July 1st was our first press release that there was something going on. The cases that were reported to us were folks who started experiencing symptoms towards the end of June. And we've now had sort of two peaks when we look at our data of cyclosporiasis here in Michigan. The first one occurring at the end of June, and the next one happening in early July.
1: How does this work? Like, how does tracing work? Your team has conducted 2,700 interviews so far. Who's doing those interviews? What do they look like?
2: Well, as of today, we actually have over 6,500 cases of cyclosporiasis, and we've completed almost 3,000 interviews. So we're working with our local health departments. We are bringing people in from all kinds of different work projects and different work streams who are contacting each one of those individuals with cyclosporiasis and doing a detailed interview on the foods that they consumed in the 2 weeks prior to their symptoms starting. Now, by the time they've tested positive for cyclospora, by the time that test has come back positive and we've heard about them, it means that their actual exposure to contaminated food could have been 4 weeks ago. So they're having to recall what they ate, where they went to eat, where they purchased their groceries from, several weeks before the interview takes place. And each one of these interviews takes about 45 minutes to conduct.
1: So that's a lot of manpower that the state of Michigan is devoting to this. Is it also, it sounds like local, you're having municipalities also involved in this?
2: Well, our local health departments are definitely part of this response, a huge part of this response. Our cases of cyclosporiasis have spanned across 68 Michigan counties. So each one of those local health departments is also doing a proportion of these interviews. So they are pulling staff from all kinds of different areas, as are we here at the state level.
1: Dr. Bagdasarian, how did you come to identify then Taco Bell and bagged lettuce? Was it through these interviews?
2: So through the interviews, I can tell you what our data is showing. You know, we are able to cross-check all of this data and look for signals. And by far, the strongest signal that we are seeing is exposure to lettuce. We have to remember that not everybody recalls what food they ate. And also, there is background noise as well. People eat all kinds of different things in their day-to-day lives, especially over a period of 2 weeks. But about three-quarters of our cases report that they definitely had exposure to lettuce. Now, the type of lettuce varied. There are folks who said they had exposure to pre-made salad, romaine, iceberg. Some of them bought lettuce in grocery stores. Some of them consumed lettuce at restaurants. But lettuce has definitely been our biggest signal. And that's why we issued specific recommendations on how to consume lettuce right now in Michigan in order to reduce your risk of cyclosporiasis. Now, I also have

0: to say that there is a proportion of patients here, about 12% of patients, who don't recall specific exposure to lettuce or eating at a specific fast food chain. So there could be two things going on here.
1: So, right, I was going to ask if you have leads on other potential outbreak sources. Do you believe there could possibly be other outbreak sources then?
0: It's very possible. You know, if you look at national coverage, there are a number of states that are experiencing higher than normal numbers of cyclosporiasis. In New York recently, there was an outbreak of cyclosporiasis linked to cilantro. Other states are seeing, you know, different patterns and different trends emerge. And what we really need is our federal partners at the CDC to compile all of this data and provide a holistic look across states. And of course, we need our colleagues at the FDA to do that trace back so they can find the specific item or items that have been contaminated.
1: We're speaking with Dr. Natasha Bagdasarian. She's Michigan's chief medical executive. Dr. Bagdasarian, are you getting the support you need from the CDC and the FDA?
0: Well, I'll tell you, I think people are doing the best they can under a really demanding situation, just as we are here in our state. And what I can tell you is, and everyone knows that there have been cuts to public health over the last year. There have been cuts to the CDC, and a lot of that federal money is money that normally flows down to states and to local health departments. And based on that federal money alone, here in the state of Michigan, we have lost 23 staff in our Bureau of Infectious Diseases. We've lost one entire regional laboratory. Our local health departments have lost 123 staff. And as you know, those same cuts have been seen at the federal level in the CDC. So people are understaffed, they're overworked, they're stretched really thin. And we're doing this work while Michigan is experiencing unprecedented heat waves, unprecedented air quality. We're seeing a rise in communicable diseases, vaccine-preventable diseases like measles, mumps, pertussis. And so public health is being stretched in ways it's never been stretched before.
1: Can I ask what your message is then to people as they think about funding for public health, what you want people to know?
0: Well, you know, I think for a lot of folks, they didn't really understand what it was that public health did. They didn't really understand the benefit to themselves, to their communities, their families. And then after COVID, people really associated public health with masking and vaccines and things that have become increasingly politicized. And I do want people to recognize that food safety is an integral part of the work that public health does. And if folks care about their food safety, if people think that 6,500 cases of a parasitic diarrheal disease in Michigan alone is unacceptable, then it's important that we fund at the national level, at the federal level, the infrastructure we need to prevent disease outbreaks like this from happening in the future.
1: Dr. Bagdasarian, do you expect that cases will level off now that we've seen the recall from Taylor Farms in particular?
0: You know, I think that every recall is going to be helpful. However, I do have to say that we still are interviewing folks here who are not reporting exposure to iceberg lettuce. And we also know that people are reporting exposure to lettuce and produce at places other than just restaurant fast food chains. And so my concern is that the outbreak is bigger than the current recall covers. And we need our colleagues at the FDA to continue their traceback work and to make sure that we've identified any and all contaminated produce. I do think we've been issuing a lot of guidance about the safest ways to eat produce. We put out guidance on July 1st, July 4th. And I am hopeful that as people start taking those recommendations, as they start buying whole heads of lettuce versus bagged salad mixes, for example, that we start seeing a slowdown in some of these cases.
1: Dr. Bagdasarian, there's, of course, a lot of internet speculation around this outbreak. What can people do to help the investigation?
0: Well, you know, if you're having symptoms, if you're having watery diarrhea that is prolonged, that's not getting better, or it gets better and then comes back, and you live in a place like Michigan, it's important to seek medical care and to specifically ask to be tested for cyclospora. Not all stool tests will cover this particular parasite. So it's important to get tested. Those test results automatically come to the state of Michigan, and we're conducting our investigation, and you will likely get a call from someone asking you about your food history. And a lot of folks don't want to answer those calls or don't want to have a 45-minute interview with public health, but those interviews are really helpful in providing us with clues. So I would encourage people to get tested if you're symptomatic, get treated, of course, and then please cooperate with public health when we do reach out to you.
1: That's Dr. Natasha Bagdasarian, Michigan's chief medical executive, a member of Governor Gretchen Whitmer's cabinet. Dr. Bagdasarian, thank you for your time. We appreciate it.
0: Thanks for having me on.
1: Epidemiologist Caitlin Rivers is still with us. She's the author of Crisis Averted, The Hidden Science of Fighting Outbreaks, and journalist Helena Bottomiller-Evich, founder and editor-in-chief of Food Fix, an online publication about food policy. Caitlin, can I just ask you to sort of follow up on what Dr. Bagdasarian was saying about the contact tracing, about the state of the public health system, particularly as we look at those cuts? I'm just curious your response to what she was describing to everybody.
2: I think what we heard from Dr. Bagdasarian is dead on and exactly what I'm hearing from my colleagues across the industry. There have been cuts after cuts after cuts to public health capacities, and it sounds like an abstract concept. You know, we're talking millions of dollars, and as an everyday person, it's difficult to understand what that means in practice, but what it means is that we are more likely to face outbreaks like the current one that we are facing. And when something does pop up, our public health officials are under enormous strain to respond effectively. We see that really at all levels, the federal level, the state level, the local level. We see it across FDA, across CDC, really far-reaching consequences. And I do fear or worry that we're going to continue to see outbreaks that are difficult to manage because of these very real and consequential cuts.
1: Helena, we're getting quite a few questions about the idea of testing and particularly the technology used to determine whether or not you have the parasite. We got a message from Will in Maryland who said many other microorganisms can be quickly and reliably detected in lab specimens using methods based on DNA sequences specific to each particular pathogen. What is the difficulty in using PCR technology in DNA sequence recognition for cyclospora diagnosis? Helena, can I ask you to answer that?
3: Yeah, it's a really good question. As I mentioned earlier, like we still have a lot of scientific gaps about this particular parasite, and it is a tricky one to begin with. The long incubation time makes it really hard to track down like what food might be causing it, and then it's really hard to deal with in a lab. So not only trying to find it in lettuce is difficult, but then you can't grow it out to take a genetic fingerprint of that parasite and then match it with other cases, which is what investigators are able to do with pathogens like E. coli 0157H7 or Salmonella. And so investigators are really lacking one of the key tools they normally use to connect cases. So if this were E. coli or Salmonella, we would be able to see pretty easily which cases were linked together and then, you know, potentially linked to products. So it's just a really tricky bug to deal with. And I just want to follow up on this issue of funding. I think it is not only a question of whether or not our food safety system and our public health system is adequately funded, which basically everyone within this system agrees that it is under strain, that is underfunded, understaffed at this point, and that is hampering the response, not only to cyclospora, but also other food safety issues. But we are not taking this seriously as a public health issue that's been emerging over the last decade. We need more research and we need more focus on it. We just don't know enough. And this is a real food safety problem in the U.S., and it is not going away.
1: Caitlin, traditionally, where has that research and that funding come from? Has it been the federal government?
2: It's split between the federal government, some epidemiological investigation or research will be done at the state and local level, but also academia. And the same cuts that we're seeing affecting our federal and state public health agencies have also been passed along to university professors and researchers. The number of grant dollars going out the door to fund all sorts of research, from biomedical research to food safety research, to the kinds of research you may never think about because it is let me just say that there have been massive cuts and that that is really affecting our ability to do the kind of work that could fill in the gaps that we're seeing currently.
1: We're talking to epidemiologist Caitlin Rivers and journalist Helena Bottomiller-Evich. Let's get to some of your questions. If we can do rapid fire here, we've got a lot of listener questions I'm hoping we can get through quickly here for a few minutes before the break. Helena, we have a question about the idea of using antibiotics and why should you use antibiotics to treat a parasite? Actually, Caitlin, can I have you answer that?
2: Yeah, sure. So it is a little bit surprising that an antibiotic is used to treat this parasite, but it blocks the folate pathway involved in replication and DNA synthesis for both bacteria and for cyclospora. And so it is the recommended treatment for this infection.
1: Helena, we got an email from Anthony who says, if you've had the symptoms for a few weeks, do doctors still typically prescribe antibiotics or is there a point you just have to get over it?
3: That's a good question. I think they do still treat it, and you should absolutely seek medical care if you've been having symptoms for a few weeks, not only to get treatment, but also so that you can be part of the investigation and help investigators track down what may have caused this. So absolutely do seek treatment. It can be a very long, miserable couple of weeks if you do not seek treatment.
1: Caitlin, Dave texts, how does the parasite get onto or into the produce?
2: It's part of the life cycle of the parasite. Part of the reason that it's not human to human, as we discussed earlier, is that it requires a period of maturation in the environment. Often it's introduced into the environment through contaminated water. So that could be through irrigation systems, through flooding. And so it's often, but not exclusively, through contaminated water that it gets onto the produce.
1: And is it only produce? Meat cannot become tainted from this parasite?
2: Historically, outbreaks have always been linked to produce, and also cooking does kill the parasite.
1: Helena, we got this question from Marlena, who emailed, how do I stay safe during this outbreak? It seems unhealthy to just avoid all fresh fruits and veggies, but I'm not sure what's hosting the parasite.
3: Yeah, it's a great question. I am not avoiding fresh produce. I don't think people need to. You can wash it thoroughly. You can also avoid bagged salad at this time if you're worried about it. And as was mentioned, you can cook your produce to 158 degrees and that will kill the parasite if it's contaminated.
1: That's journalist Helena Bottomiller-Evich, founder and editor-in-chief of Food Fix, an online publication about food policy. We're also here with Johns Hopkins epidemiologist Caitlin Rivers. She's the author of Crisis Averted, The Hidden Science of Fighting Outbreaks. And we're hearing from you, a member of the 1A Text Club writes, maybe I have it. I definitely have the chronic watery stuff coming out of my bum, but I can barely afford rent, let alone a doctor's visit. Keep the questions and comments coming to 1a@wamu.org. Still to come, what does this outbreak reveal about food safety? And we'll continue the conversation about investing in the public health infrastructure in the U.S. I'm Nyla Boodoo. This is 1A.

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6: Back to our guests in a moment, but first a word about tomorrow's show. You had a lot to say about the country's 250th anniversary. The celebrations this year are an opportunity to look back at the country's political beginnings, the vision that generations before us had for the country that we now live in. But now let's look into the future. What could the United States at 300 look like? What should it look like? Today, we're experiencing political turmoil, economic uncertainty, a warming planet, and more. What issues should our government and each of us focus on? On Wednesday, we're going to open the phones to hear your hopes for the country's future, but you can also send us your thoughts now. What do you see as our nation's most important project over the next 50 years? What fix to our government, our economy, our society will it take to get us there? Leave us a voicemail at 855-236-1A1A. Do you see leaders in your community who you feel represent the kind of positive, transformational leadership the U.S. needs between now and 2076? Let us know why they stand out to you. 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Let's get back to cyclospora, the parasite responsible for thousands of cases of gastrointestinal illness across 34 states this summer. Here to answer your questions about the outbreak is journalist Helena Bottomiller-Evich, founder and editor-in-chief of FoodFix. That's an online publication about food policy. And Johns Hopkins epidemiologist Caitlin Rivers is also with us. She's the author of the book Crisis Averted, The Hidden Science of Fighting Outbreaks, and runs Johns Hopkins Center for Outbreak Response Innovation. Caitlin, can I just ask, we've gotten a bunch of questions about this, how epidemiologists determine whether you're looking at one large outbreak or several distinct clusters. What does the current picture suggest, and why does that matter from a tracing standpoint?
7: It can be really tricky to understand whether you have one outbreak going on or multiple. The primary data really derives from these interviews that we've been hearing about, where disease investigators interview people who were affected to learn what they ate or where the kinds of restaurants they visited to see what they have in common. And what you might look for is different kinds of clustering. So if you have maybe half of people, just making up numbers here, who were exposed to shredded lettuce at a fast food restaurant, you may consider that one cluster. And if there is another segment of people who ate fresh raspberries, for example, again, just as an example, you might consider that a second cluster. And then we really look at laboratory evidence, samples from the suspected products for confirmation and trace back to get confirmation. What we're seeing right now, which is just what we heard from Dr. Bagdasarian, is that most states in the country are experiencing at least some cyclosporiasis cases, if not an increase. One thing I found interesting, for example, is that New York has reported hundreds, over 500 cases of cyclosporiasis, but they were not listed on the recall list of places that had received a recalled product. And so it could be that there is something to look at there. I think we're really still trying to understand the edges of this outbreak and figure out what is driving these increased case counts.
6: Let's talk about food surveillance in the U.S. Under the Biden administration, the FDA cut millions of dollars for state-level food inspections of farms and factories. In January 2025, the Government Accountability Office warned that the FDA hadn't met its domestic food inspection targets since 2018. And then President Trump took office and slashed tens of thousands of jobs from the Departments of Health and Human Services and the Department of Agriculture. At a press briefing last week, White House Press Secretary Karoline Leavitt was asked whether funding cuts have slowed the response to the outbreak. Here's what she said.
8: We've talked to the CDC and FDA specifically about that, and not at all. They have the resources they need to make sure that Americans are fully informed and protected from this illness during this time.
6: We reached out to HHS, the FDA, the CDC, and the White House directly for comment and have yet to hear back. If we do, we will add their response to our website at the1a.org. We did reach Emory University School of Medicine Professor Joel Barrett. He led the CDC laboratory team responsible for identifying parasitic outbreaks in the U.S., including Cyclospora. He resigned last year after his 11-person team dwindled to just 3 people after the federal government hiring freeze. And we asked him what impact he thinks staffing and funding cuts might be having on the cyclospora response.
9: The food system in the U.S. is extremely complicated. It's a big country, and there are foods being, you know, imported, exported from all over the world and to various parts of the world. And there are many places where a foodborne pathogen could enter the U.S. food supply. And limiting the number of staff that you have to investigate where these kind of vulnerabilities are is going to make the U.S. more vulnerable to outbreaks of a larger scale, I believe.
6: Helena, we got this email from Noemi, who emails and says, would better inspections have caught this more thorough, more often?
10: Yeah, it's a really good question. I have to say every food safety expert I have talked to during this outbreak agrees that these cuts have strained the U.S. food safety system, the public health system. There is a general feeling that these cuts are not a good idea. Like, you do not want to decimate your parasite division at CDC and then, you know, be scrambling to deal with a parasite outbreak that is unprecedented. I mean, we haven't seen an outbreak this large. We've this surge of cases, even if it is multiple sources, this will be the largest foodborne illness outbreak we've seen in more than 3 decades. So this is a really big deal. This is a disaster. And I think going back to Cyclospora being a food safety concern in the U.S., we do not want this to be something that happens every year. And so it demands a really strong federal response from government agencies, from industry. It will probably involve inspections, but it's going to involve a lot of scientific research and making sure that we're focused on preventing these issues. Inspections can only catch so much. These contamination events have to be prevented.
6: Caitlin, how does that happen?
7: Can you say more?
6: How can we work to prevent contamination from happening to begin with?
7: There are a few different levels. One is working with our food suppliers, the farms and the industries where food is produced, to make sure that they are meeting requirements for food safety, safe food handling. In this case, it would involve making sure that there are adequate bathroom facilities available for food workers, making sure that the water that is used for irrigation is clean and safe for human consumption. And then you look kind of upstream after food is harvested and think about packaging and distribution, making sure that those facilities are clean. And so there is a strong regulatory and investigation component, but it continues on from there right into our public health systems, making sure that we're able to catch outbreaks fast and respond to them quickly. So lots of different interventions and touch points, and they all need to work together smoothly in order to ensure that our food supply is safe.
6: Helena, we got this question from Vicky in Michigan, who writes, I heard that Taylor Farms voluntarily submitted a lettuce sample. Are there food safety inspectors collecting samples from wash waters and irrigation systems through unannounced inspections?
10: Yeah, this is a good question. I think there's a lot of confusion about what happened with this, with the cyclospora test over the weekend. So on Saturday, FDA announced that they had collected a test of Taylor lettuce, iceberg lettuce from central Mexico, and that test had sparked a positive for cyclospora. And the reason that was such a big deal is the lettuce that they tested was collected at the border. It was not part of the recall that had already been announced. And so that positive would have meant that, oh my gosh, we did not get all the lettuce. We need to recall more lettuce. Now, by Sunday, FDA had said, actually, this was a false positive. This was not actually a positive for cyclospora, and we can disregard it. It made everyone really confused, though, because it didn't change the underlying findings of FDA's and CDC's investigation, which is that in these five states, Taylor Farms de Mexico's iceberg lettuce from central Mexico is the likely source of this outbreak. And so just because we had a false positive at the border does not mean that all of a sudden we don't know anything about what's causing this cluster in five states. The FDA right now is doing some targeted testing at the border of, we know, particularly lettuce coming in from central Mexico. And I think that makes sense considering how many cases we've seen. We really do need to be doing more screening just to make sure that we don't have bigger contamination issues here.
6: We also got this question, Houston emails, are local health departments testing sewage for the presence of cyclospora? Caitlin, is that something that happens?
7: That's a great question, and I don't have the answer to that on hand, but I can speak to the increasing role of wastewater surveillance, which is what's described here in disease surveillance. It was really during the COVID-19 pandemic that wastewater surveillance became an important part of the way that we survey for pathogens. It started by just looking for SARS-CoV-2 or the virus that causes COVID-19, but in the intervening years, there have been more and more targets added so that we are now using wastewater surveillance for all kinds of pathogens. And so I think that's an exciting development in terms of our ability to track outbreaks and one that I hope receives continued investment.
6: A member of the 1A Text Club writes, just to look beyond this specific outbreak, what policy changes might contribute to better prevention and management when such crises arise? Caitlin, what's your response to that? And Helena, I'd love to have you weigh in as well.
7: This is a whole universe of thoughts and ideas about how we can improve our outbreak response capacities. One that I am particularly passionate about is learning from what are called high reliability industries. These are things like commercial aviation, aircraft carriers, the oil and gas industry that have really complex and high stakes operations, but where the tolerance for accident and error is zero. And what's so impressive about those kinds of industries and what I think we could really learn and implement in outbreak response and epidemiology is this idea of constant learning, constantly observing what has gone wrong, what nearly went wrong, what we could be doing better, and ensuring those lessons are implemented not just in a specific jurisdiction or relative to a specific outbreak, but in public health jurisdictions all across the country. And so that is an idea or an engine of innovation that I'm particularly excited about.
6: Helena?
10: Yeah, so about 15 years ago, Congress actually passed the biggest update to food safety law in about a century. It was called the Food Safety Modernization Act, or FSMA for short. And that law was really meant to prevent outbreaks exactly like this. And I think I think it's time for Washington or Congress, GAO, to really look at that law and see what is working and what is not. Do we need other rules and regulations around maybe water sanitation, water testing? Are there other precautions that can be taken on farm? And then, as I mentioned earlier, we really need to invest in scientific research. Everyone in the produce industry and in the scientific community and public health that I've talked to has said it is astonishing that we are still asking the same questions about cyclospora that we had 8 to 10 years ago. We have just not invested in understanding this parasite and preventing it. And it is clearly a real food safety concern in this country now that, again, is not going away. We now have a cyclospora season. and it's every summer. And for produce eaters, you know, that's just not a good, this is not a good situation. So it is something we need to get a handle on. And I hope Congress or other political leaders will actually get in the game here, because we don't want to do this every year.
6: We're getting a lot of email questions about this summer and right now and how best to wash fruits and vegetables to continue to consume them. Caitlin, what is your advice for folks?
7: Well, the most reliable approach is cooked produce. Now, that's not obviously not going to make sense for all produce items. So another option is rinsing. Rinsing is not foolproof. The parasite is sticky. It can adhere to the sides of the produce. And so rinsing can help to reduce contamination, but it cannot or may not fully prevent it. Longer rinses are going to be better than short rinses. So go for that full minute. But again, just be aware that it's a risk reduction strategy, not a risk elimination strategy.
6: We got this email from Rosanna in Gainesville who says, I've had bloating and explosive diarrhea for the past 6 days while I was traveling in the Northeast. It's become progressively worse. This morning that I'm back in town, I call my GP. He prescribed Bactrim twice a day for 7 days without even seeing me. Is this a common practice? Is stool testing not even necessary? Caitlin?
7: Some providers or physicians may choose to treat based on knowledge that there is an outbreak going on and that there are compatible symptoms. Testing is usually recommended not just to better treat the patient, but also for public health surveillance purposes. But we do see this not infrequently during outbreaks where physicians will treat presumptively.
6: And I guess we should also just ask a very basic question about how serious this illness is for the majority of people, how seriously people need to take this, especially as we've seen so many people online saying, like, joking about this being a good weight loss technique.
7: It's a very unpleasant illness. And so for that reason alone, I think it's worth preventing and treating. Most healthy people will recover on their own, even without antibiotic treatment. The big risk here is dehydration. So infants, older adults, and people with immunocompromise will be at higher risk from dehydration and its complications. So it will be particularly important for them to stay hydrated and seek treatment.
6: Helena, this, as you've talked about, we're sort of in a world where we have a cyclospora season now. What should people be watching for? What do you want the public to understand about this outbreak that isn't getting enough attention right now?
10: Well, I think the first is that, you know, fresh produce consumption is something that American consumers shouldn't have to fear. Like, there shouldn't be questions around, oh my gosh, can I feed my toddler these raspberries or not? I think it is fair for consumers to demand a better outbreak response, more prevention, because this really isn't something we want to see become the new normal. I mentioned before, I am still eating fresh produce, and part of that is because I know this happens every year. We see, you know, sometimes thousands of cases of cyclospora in the summer. Now, what is happening right now, it should be noted, is much worse than anything we've seen before. The scale is much larger. Clearly, there is something going on here, but I am really concerned about next summer. And I would really hate, as a consumer, for Washington to not have taken this seriously and for us to be in the same place next summer.
6: That's Helena Bottomiller-Evich, founder and editor-in-chief of Food Fix, an online publication about food policy. I also want to thank Caitlin Rivers for joining us as well, an epidemiologist, director of the Center for Outbreak Response Innovation at Johns Hopkins, and author of the book Crisis Averted, The Hidden Science of Fighting Outbreaks. Remember, text is always the fastest way to connect with us. 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Today's producer was Claire Muffson, with help from Lauren Hamilton. This program comes to you from WAMU, part of American University in Washington, distributed by NPR. I'm Nyla Boodoo. Jen White's out for a few weeks. I'm back with you tomorrow. Thanks for listening. This is 1A.

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4: 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All Things Considered is coming up at the top of the hour. And be sure to stick around to get the latest on some serious weather headed our way. And later this evening at 8 p.m., it's On Point. Many longtime allies now fear the U.S. is becoming an unreliable superpower. So the world's middle powers, countries like India and Canada, are on the rise. On tonight's On Point, the middle powers and a new world order. That's coming up at 8 p.m. on WNYC. Stick around. All Things Considered is coming up at 4 o'clock.
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4: As the war with Iran again intensifies, families of sailors deployed around the world are feeling anxious as they watch deployments growing longer. On Tuesday, this is All Things Considered on WNYC. Good evening. I'm Stephen Nesson. Also this hour, Ebola continues to spread in the Democratic Republic of Congo, and health officials are not keeping up.
6: The contact tracing is not as expansive as it should be, and there's probably a lot more cases that we're missing.
4: The latest on an outbreak that has already killed nearly 1,000 people. And eagle advocates say a famous pair of eagles on a live stream are being threatened by a proposed housing development close to their habitat. Researchers say it's not that simple. It's all coming up after the news.
7: Live from NPR News, I'm Lakshmi Singh. Defense Secretary Pete Hegseth is asking Congress this hour for more money, mainly for the U.S. war with Iran. He is testifying before members of a Senate committee weighing President Trump's supplemental funding request for nearly $90 billion. In his opening remarks, Hegseth testified the request for fiscal year 2026 is urgent to address immediate department needs. He said it is not a substitute for Trump's request of a $1.5 trillion base budget request that Hegseth says is needed to defend the country.
8: The members of this committee understand better than most that long-term strategic dominance cannot be funded through one-off supplementals.
7: But anti-war activists repeatedly interrupted his opening remarks.
9: We will have order.
7: The committee's chair, Senator Susan Collins, then directed Capitol Police to remove anyone who disrupted the proceedings. President Trump says he plans to help Lebanon a lot. The U.S. has been mediating between Israel and Lebanon and trying to get Israeli forces to leave some small areas in southern Lebanon where they have been fighting Hezbollah. Here's NPR's Michelle Kellerman.
10: Lebanese President Joseph Aoun says his goal is to end the state of hostility between Israel and Lebanon and that he's been looking forward to this White House visit.
11: Meeting such a great president like yourself.
12: That's a very nice thing. See, he knows how to get to me.
10: Israel occupies large parts of southern Lebanon, where it's fighting Iranian-backed Hezbollah. Under a U.S.-mediated pilot program, the Israelis have begun to hand off some small areas to the Lebanese armed forces. Aoun calls his country's military the backbone of stability and is asking for more U.S. support. President Trump didn't offer specifics, but says he will help a lot. Michelle Kellerman, NPR News, the State Department.
7: Jake Layton is a step closer to becoming the nation's next spy chief. Today, the Senate Intelligence Committee voted 9-8 along party lines to advance his nomination. Arizona is the only state with a primary election today, and the results will help determine control of Congress. Here's KJZZ's Cameron Sanchez.
11: Arizona is a purple state with several competitive races, including the one for the state's first congressional district. The winner there will replace longtime Republican Congressman David Schweikert, who is running for governor. Former NFL kicker and Trump endorsee Jay Feely is the Republican frontrunner. On the Democratic side, candidates Amish Shaw and Marlene Galon Woods have a shot. All of Arizona's statewide offices are also up for election and are mostly held by incumbent Democrats. Republicans hope to take back the offices of governor, secretary of state, and attorney general this year. For NPR News, I'm Cameron Sanchez in Phoenix.
7: From Washington, this is NPR News.
4: You're listening to it on WNYC. 76 degrees at 4:04. Good afternoon, I'm Stephen Nesson. The MTA is preparing for heavy storms to flood the system this afternoon and evening. There's a flood watch in effect for the five boroughs and a flash flood warning for the Bronx. Standing in front of a water pump, MTA Chair Jana Lieber says the agency is deploying these across the system.
12: We have all those pump rooms around the system, but we also have mobile pumping capacity. So we spread it out. Every borough has like a command center that we deploy to, and they move out these mobile pumps when there's notice of water accumulating in the system.
4: During storms, the MTA deploys more resources to mitigate the overflow from the city's storm drains. Columbia graduate and Palestinian activist Mohsen Mahdawi says an appeals court ruling overturning his release from immigration detention is a, quote, grave setback for constitutional freedoms. The Second Circuit Court of Appeals today ruled that a lower court erred in ordering Mahdawi's release, says the case should have gone before an immigration court instead. Mahdawi has been a permanent U.S. resident for more than a decade. The former protest leader was arrested in April last year during a citizenship interview in Vermont. The Trump administration says Mahdawi's presence in the country is a threat to U.S. foreign policy. There was no immediate comment from the administration. As for the weather, it's a mixed bag of unpleasantness coming our way. While there's light rain falling in lower Manhattan right now, there's also a tornado watch in effect for our listening area until 9 p.m. Winds could top 70 miles per hour. There's also a flood watch in effect for the five boroughs. That's through the evening. The city is urging New Yorkers with low-lying apartments to be ready to move to higher ground. We could see rainfall between a quarter and a half of an inch as possible. Between a quarter and half an inch is possible. There's a flash flood warning for the Bronx, Yonkers, New Rochelle, as well as parts of Bergen, Central Essex, Hudson, and Eastern Passaic counties in northeastern New Jersey. That's until 6:15 p.m. So expect showers and thunderstorms through the evening. Tomorrow, 40% chance of showers and thunderstorms. 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
14: This is All Things Considered from NPR News. I'm Juana Summers in Washington.
15: And I'm Elsa Chang in Culver City, California. The Cyclospora outbreak continues to sicken thousands of people in record-breaking numbers, especially in the Midwest. So NPR's Yuki Noguchi joins us now to talk about what consumers need to know. Hi, Yuki.
16: Hi, Elsa.
15: Okay, so let's just start with where things stand at this moment. Like, what is the risk for the average consumer?
16: Yeah, someone with cyclosporiasis typically has persistent diarrhea, and it can last many weeks. Ugh. You know, it typically crops up every summer when it's hot. So the main danger here is dehydration, especially for babies, older or immunocompromised people. And that can cause, in severe cases, kidney failure, especially for people with diabetes or, you know, renal problems to begin with. Mm-hmm. But for most people, it's just miserable. You know, no deaths have been reported, but it's just miserable.
15: It sounds so miserable. And I've seen estimates that, like, what, about 10,000 people have gotten sick at this point. Is that accurate?
16: Well, these numbers are hard. You know, as of July 11th, the CDC's, the Center for Disease Control and Prevention's disease surveillance system says there are 3,700 confirmed cases. But we know the number is much, much higher because of lags in reporting. Ann Zink, an Alaska ER doctor in health policy at Yale, created a web tool to try to get public health data like this out faster. But she says confirming cyclosporiasis cases takes time.
17: It's not a test that we routinely do. So healthcare providers have to have a high suspicion. Patients need to have access to healthcare to be able to go in and get tested. Then the test takes a couple days to come back, and state and local health officials will send it to the state. And then that takes a little bit of time to look at. And then that has to be sent to the federal government, to CDC.
16: You know, so the upshot is that no one really knows how big this actually is and therefore when it might end.
15: Yeah. Okay, well, Yuki, where exactly are the risks currently the greatest right now in the U.S.? What do you know?
16: It depends on your geography and obviously proximity to the contamination. Experts think we're actually dealing with several unrelated outbreaks right now. The biggest by far is Michigan and Ohio, which account for most cases right now. U.S. health officials say iceberg lettuce from Taylor Farms in Mexico was the source. That product was recalled. But now if you look at a heat map of these states, you know, where the cases are, the southern Michigan border with Ohio is like the worst. It's like 10 times the rate of that of nearby states.
15: Wow. And at this point, we don't know the source. No produce has so far tested positive for the parasite, right?
16: Right, that's right. And that's actually not uncommon. You know, a crop is large, a sample is small. So it's hard, you know, it's easy to miss these things.
15: Yeah, but it's so frustrating. So what are consumers supposed to do at this point?
16: Yeah, it's hard also because Cyclospora is a tough parasite to kill. It's both waterborne and foodborne. It's resistant to chemicals typically used to treat produce. And, you know, chlorine, like in pools, also typically won't kill it. So it will die when heated to 158 degrees. But, you know, that doesn't help if you're eating fresh produce and
15: right.
16: It can hide in the crevices of there. So Ann Fink, that ER doctor, recommends first buying from smaller local farms because this latest case involves a large processor and distributor. Plus,
17: I would also tell people to clean and wash them really well. And things like a head of iceberg lettuce, just taking off the top layers, can help to reduce that risk of food contamination from the outside, just like you would peel an orange.
16: You know, parasites tend to stick to the outside of produce.
15: And real quick, Yuki, what advice is there for people who think they might have contracted this?
16: Well, right now, given this outbreak, doctors are recommending coming in if symptoms last, and especially if you're cramping or seeing blood in your stool. The treatment is an antibiotic, and it can resolve within days.
15: That is NPR's Yuki Noguchi. Thank you, Yuki.
16: Thank you, Elsa.
18: The Trump administration is at it again. Late yesterday, the White House imposed 50% tariffs on a wide variety of Canadian goods, citing what it calls Canada's discriminatory treatment of American products. Krista Freeland knows a thing or two about the impact of tariffs. She was Canada's finance minister from 2020 to 2024, and she joins me now to talk through this latest turn in the tariff battle between the United States and its neighbor to the north. Welcome back to the program.
19: Great to be with you, Juana.
18: So we'll get to the specifics of the latest tariffs that President Trump is trying to impose in a moment, but you spoke to my colleague Mary Louise Kelly earlier this year, and you made the case for the importance of the U.S.-Canada trade relationship. For people who might not understand, what do you believe it is that Canada gets out of a healthy trade relationship with the U.S.?
19: Well, I think both Canada and the United States have stronger economies when we work together. Trade is the cheapest way to grow your economy when it's trade between comparable partners who have similar labor and environmental standards as Canada and the U.S. do. And something that Americans often don't realize about Canada, because we're so much smaller than you are, is how important we are as an export market for the U.S. Canada is the largest export market for the U.S., larger than China, Japan, the U.K., and France combined.
18: If you're taking stock of this moment in Canadian and U.S. relations, how significant of an impasse is this?
19: I think that this is the worst the Canada-U.S. relationship has been, probably at any time. I would say at any time since the War of 1812, except Canada wasn't a country then. What's really, I think, hurtful to Canadians is the disrespect, the fact that Canada's sovereignty is openly and repeatedly challenged. The fact that Canada is being accused in this seemingly random way of unfair trade practices, when actually our trade is governed by a trading relationship whose negotiation I led and which Donald Trump signed off on. I was there when he signed our current trade deal mm-hmm. that he is currently violating, and he called it the best trade deal ever.
20: In your opinion piece for the Financial Times, you make the case that the best strategy for a country that's targeted by Trump's tariffs is to hold the line, to retaliate, not negotiate. Tell us why.
19: I didn't say not negotiate. I think you should always negotiate. But my view when we negotiated the current trade agreement, the USMCA, was we do not escalate and we do not back down. You don't start a fight, but if the Trump administration starts a fight with you, you have to hold the line. And that's what I think Canada should do.
20: President Trump would argue that Canada is treating American products unfavorably. How would you respond to that?
19: It's just not true. The fact is that with the initial imposition of tariffs when President Trump was elected the second time, the U.S. violated its trade agreement with Canada. This escalation is coming from out of nowhere. And, you know, what it shows to Canadians, and I think to the world, is that even if you have a deal with Donald Trump, it doesn't matter. It doesn't count.
20: What would your advice be to Canadian leaders who are looking to figure out how to respond in this moment?
19: I think that now is the time for strength. Now is the time for dollar retaliation. I think Canadians are ready for that. Regular Canadians are already of their own volition choosing to boycott the U.S. Canadians are voting with their feet and not going on holiday in the U.S. Canadians are voting with their wallets and not buying U.S. goods. I think Canadians would support a strong position from the government of Canada.
20: Now, in your article, Krista, you lay out some lessons that the rest of the world is now learning as it relates to these tariffs. In your view, what's the message to other nations here?
19: I think that they have to recognize that appeasement doesn't work with the Trump administration. You may think that it's worth making some concessions, that it's worth, you know, eating some humble pie. It's worth excessively flattering President Trump because you think that if you do that, you will sort of escape his attention and get a deal. But I think that what we're seeing from President Trump is no deal is permanent. He rips things up and he only really respects the counterparties that respond with strength.
20: If no negotiations reached in the next 30 days, what could that mean for consumers in both countries?
19: You know, what it will mean for sure for the U.S. And for American consumers is higher prices. Tariffs are a tax. And right now, there is an affordability crisis in the United States. Inflation is actually pretty high in the U.S. That means that there is a danger that interest rates go up as well. So, you know, this policy, it's sort of doubly absurd because it's harmful for Americans and it hurts the Canada-U.S. relationship. And, you know, my message to your listeners is, if America can't get along with Canada, who can you get along with? America is the world's biggest economy. It has the world's biggest military. But I think even America needs friends in the world. And your government is doing a really good job of alienating all of your friends.
20: Krista Freeland, former Deputy Prime Minister of Canada and Minister of Foreign Affairs. She's a writer and resident fellow at Harvard's Institute of Politics. Thank you.
19: My pleasure.
21: The Pentagon has identified another U.S. soldier killed in action in recent days. Staff Sergeant Michael Emmanuel Swinton, age 30, of Fayetteville, North Carolina, died during the controlled detonation of an Iranian drone in northern Iraq on Saturday. The incident, which is under investigation, comes just one day after the Pentagon released the names of two other soldiers killed in the war over the weekend.
20: Staff Sergeant Swinton leaves behind a wife and two children. In a text exchange with the New York Times, his mother said her son had a contagious laugh. He was a true jokester, she wrote, who believed life was meant to be lived to the fullest.
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4: And it's on WNYC. There's more All Things Considered just ahead. Pakistan went from fearing Trump's re-election to becoming a key U.S.-Iran peacemaker, though several severe domestic instability threatens those gains. More on that coming up.
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4: And be sure to stick around this evening on tonight's episode of Reveal. FTX's collapse didn't end with Sam Bankman-Fried. Tonight on Reveal, an investigation into the customer claims that they were grossly shortchanged by the costly FTX bankruptcy. That's tonight at 9 on WNYC. Well, it's misting out there right now in Lower Manhattan, but there's also a tornado watch in effect for our listening area until 9 p.m. Winds could top 70 miles per hour. There's a flood watch in effect for the five boroughs as well. Some pretty serious weather out there, so please be careful. Check the latest forecast. Stay tuned to WNYC. We'll be updating you with the latest information as it comes in. But right now, the city is urging New Yorkers who are in apartments that are low-lying, be ready to move to higher ground in case unexpected rainfall hits.

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1: And it's on WNYC in New York. There's more All Things Considered just ahead. Arizona is holding its primaries Tuesday. For many GOP voters, the weight of President Trump's endorsement may sway them in choosing which candidate to back in their party's nominating contests. We'll get the latest on that coming up as All Things Considered continues.
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1: And be sure to stick around later this evening for tonight's episode of Reveal. FTX's collapse didn't end with Sam Bankman-Fried. Tonight, on Reveal, an investigation into the customer claims that they were grossly shortchanged by the costly FTX bankruptcy. That's tonight at 9, right here on WNYC. Well, we thank you for listening to WNYC this evening and joining us as we keep you updated on this fast-moving storm that could or maybe not come through our area. We have a flood watch and a tornado watch in effect for the rest of the evening. While it's partly cloudy outside right now, we're not out of the dark yet. It could get worse. So be careful and be sure to stay tuned to WNYC for the latest on this storm. We could get up to 2 inches of rain. So if you're in a low-lying area, well, be careful if you're in a low-lying apartment. Be ready to move to higher ground. Thanks for listening.
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6: And I'm Ailsa Chang. Arizona is holding primary

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1: And you're listening on WNYC. Coming up, we'll check in on the state of the dollar van, those informal vehicles that fill gaps in the city's bus network. But as the city pushes to speed up buses, could this mark the end of the dollar van? That's coming up later this hour as All Things Considered continues. As we said, there is a major storm headed our way. There is a tornado watch in effect for our listening area until 9 p.m. tonight and a flood watch till 2 a.m. Be careful out there. It's WNYC.
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5: Live from NPR News in Culver City, California, I'm Dwayne Brown. After 10 straight nights of air attacks on Iran, Defense Secretary Pete Hegseth was on Capitol Hill today requesting more money for the Pentagon's five-month-old war. The administration wants an additional $67 billion to sustain operations and replenish munitions, but with no end to the ongoing hostilities. Speaking from the White House, President Trump told reporters he's not concerned about the impact the war may have on his administration in the November midterm elections.
6: They won't have any impact on me. I'm just going to do the right thing. I don't view it as, gee, we're having an election in a period of time. You know, everyone says, oh, I'm doing something before. No, the election, I can't think about that having to do with this.
5: But economists say rising inflation driven by higher energy costs due to the war will more than likely have an impact at the ballot box. Darlene Graham joined the Senate last week to serve out her late brother Lindsey Graham's term. She was only meant to replace him for a few months, but now the new senator from South Carolina has made a decision about the future. NPR's Mayhem Javed has more.
7: Darlene Graham, the newly appointed senator from South Carolina, told Fox News she's decided to run for a full-term Senate seat this November.
8: I feel like I can do it. I feel an inner peace about it. Will it be difficult? Yes.
7: Graham has never held an elected office before. Some of her Republican competitors have. They include Russell Fry and Ralph Norman, both congressmen from South Carolina. Graham is the only one with President Trump's endorsement. The special Republican primary is set for August 11th. Mayhem Javed, NPR News.
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1: 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Good evening, I'm Stephen Nesson. Federal prosecutors have charged the man accused of setting off fireworks outside New York City's largest immigration court with arson. Andrew Arabaka is accused of launching fireworks, firing a BB gun rifle, and igniting a blaze outside 26 Federal Plaza in Manhattan yesterday. Officials say three people suffered minor injuries. Information about an attorney for Arabaka was not immediately available. Governor Mikey Sherrill says almost 400 non-citizens have voted in New Jersey elections since 2023 after they were wrongfully registered by a software glitch. WNYC's Michael Saul Warren reports.
9: Roughly 6,600 non-citizens were registered to vote in error when they applied for driver's licenses or state IDs between June 2023 and June 2024. This despite answering no when the State Motor Vehicle Commission asked if they were American citizens. Governor Mikey Sherrill criticized former Governor Phil Murphy for the situation.
10: It's unacceptable that no one in the previous administration brought this to light, demanded accountability, or took action when it happened years ago.
9: Sherrill says there's no evidence that any elections were swayed.
1: A spokesperson for Murphy did not respond to a request for comment. New York Attorney General Letitia James is suing the Trump administration for weakening environmental regulations. It comes 2 months after the EPA relaxed restrictions on the use of hydrofluorocarbons, which are greenhouse gases. They come from all kinds of household goods like aerosol cans and refrigerants used in air conditioners and supermarkets. The modified rules delay deadlines to phase out hydrofluorocarbons up to 6 years. According to UN findings, reducing the use of these is one of the fastest ways to slow the pace of climate change. Taking a quick look at your commute here, there are delays on Hudson Yard-bound 7 trains, delays on Jamaica-bound E and F trains. On New Jersey Transit, North Jersey Coast and Passaic Valley Line service has up to 30-minute delays, and NJ Transit's River Line service will be suspended as of 6:20 p.m. That's out of an abundance of caution based on the National Weather Service forecast of a possible tornado. We do have a tornado watch in effect for our listening area until 9 p.m. There's a flood watch in effect for the 5 boroughs until 2 a.m. The city is urging New Yorkers to be careful. Seek higher ground if you're in a low-lying apartment. Be careful, folks. WNYC.
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12: This is All Things Considered from NPR News. I'm Elsa Chang in Culver City, California.
13: And I'm Juana Summers in Washington. The White House announced new 50% tariffs on a wide array of Canadian goods this week. It ratchets up the tension between the two countries, all while they and Mexico are set to renegotiate the U.S.-Mexico-Canada Agreement, or USMCA Trade Pact. NPR White House correspondent Daniel Kurtzleben is here to explain it all. Hi there.
14: Hey there.
13: Danielle, start by telling us about the tariffs. What is being tariffed and why?
14: Well, the White House has been straightforward in saying these new tariffs are a way of getting back at Canada. Here was U.S. Trade Representative Jamison Greer on CNBC today.
15: The types of things we're doing are overdue. No one has retaliated against us except China and Canada, so we're taking a targeted measure to counter that retaliation.
14: So in other words, the U.S. tariffed Canadian goods, Canada retaliated, and now the U.S. is itself retaliating, using a section of a 1930 law that's never been used for tariffs before. And in that spirit of retaliation, some of these tariffs are at least somewhat tit for tat. Some Canadian provinces have banned the sale of U.S. alcoholic beverages, for example, so now the U.S. wants to tariff Canadian alcohol. Canada has also long had these restrictive quotas on dairy imports, and that was even before Trump and his tariffs. So here, the U.S. is tariffing some Canadian dairy goods. But importantly, these new tariffs aren't in effect yet. That happens a month from now.
13: Now, Danielle, you said that some tariffs are tit for tat. What other goods are targeted?
14: Well, in response to Canadian tariffs on U.S. cars, the administration has a wide range of products they're targeting. There's some types of plywood, essential oils, even tulip bulbs. I mean, really, across these different tariff proclamations, there are long, very specific lists of goods. For example, digging through, I noticed a few very Canadian pieces of sports equipment being tariffed: hockey sticks, ice skates, and fishing rods. But that brings me to something important. There's a wide range of goods being tariffed, and at 50%, which is high. But it's still not a huge amount of goods.
13: Okay, so how much is being tariffed?
14: Well, Greer's office said that this covers $20 billion worth of goods, which is around 5% of Canadian exports to the U.S. And really, if you look at the biggest exports to the U.S., many of those were already being tariffed, or they're specifically carved out here, like energy and potash. That's a type of fertilizer. And the administration has already tariffed aluminum and some lumber and furniture from all over the world. Now, that doesn't mean these tariffs aren't meaningful. Specific industries and businesses could be very much hurt by a 50% tariff.
13: So why is the Trump administration doing this?
14: You know, I asked Kathleen Clausen this. She's a professor at Georgetown University Law School, and her answer was simple.
16: I think about them as leverage in the USMCA negotiations, because these are areas that have been irritants for the bilateral relationship.
14: Now, the first Trump administration, you may remember, negotiated the USMCA as a replacement for NAFTA. And now they're likely hoping these new tariffs will help them get concessions. And again, there's a month until these go into effect.
13: I do have to ask you, though, about the politics here. I mean, this is all happening while Americans are worried about the economy as the Iran war keeps gas prices high. And of course, tariffs raise prices, too. So politically speaking, why would the administration do this?
14: You know, it's hard to say because they haven't explicitly talked about the politics. Now, again, they have said this is to get back at Canada. And also, if these tariffs work as leverage, Trump may be able to claim some sort of a win in USMCA negotiations. But this is not the end. Earlier this year, the Supreme Court, of course, struck down a bunch of Trump's tariffs, and he's continuing to try to replace them using multiple other laws. And some of those new tariffs may be coming very, very soon.
13: NPR White House correspondent Daniel Kurtzleben, thank you.
14: Yeah, thank you.
17: A federal civil rights lawsuit is challenging the development of a whites-only community in Arkansas. As Jacqueline Froelich reports, this segregated settlement is quite possibly the first like it since Jim Crow segregation.
18: There's a gated community exclusively for white people in the northeastern Ozarks. It's called Return to the Land. Stretching across 160 acres, it was founded by white segregationists Eric Orwell and Peter Seary. Orwell says on his YouTube channel, these communities are needed, or white civilization faces extinction.
19: It will be a relic rotting in the ground until some future archaeologist goes back to take a look, if that even happens, or we're just full-on Planet of the Apes.
18: Referring to a 1968 sci-fi movie showing primates ruling over human atomic bomb survivors, Orwell's plans are being challenged by Michelle Walker, a St. Louis realtor. She applied to Return to the Land last year to purchase a property stake as an investment. In court documents, she said she was rejected for having Jewish roots, a black husband, and biracial children. So she filed a civil rights fair housing complaint claiming discrimination based on race and religion. Her lawyer is John Relman. He's founding partner of fair housing firm Relman Colfax, who's suing the white separatist group.
20: I would think that anybody would look at this and say, this is about as clear as an example of discrimination, of just blatant, brazen, open discrimination that there can be.
18: Relman says Walker was alarmed by the racial and religious requirements imposed by Return to the Land. So she's claiming financial and emotional harm and seeks compensation. Return to the Land was registered 3 years ago as a private membership association. Orwell says they sell memberships and not property or real estate directly, which he says exempts the group from the Federal Fair Housing Act. He denied Walker's claim on X and is asking for donations to protect his new, quote, neighborhood, which he likens to an intentional community.
19: She's attacking us. She's threatening white children with homelessness, because if they win this lawsuit and we're forced to sell this land, the white children living here will not have homes.
18: Segregated American communities trace back to so-called sundown towns of the Jim Crow era, forcing blacks in particular to leave white areas before dark, says Kathleen Ballou. She's a white power historian at Northwestern University.
21: And you can see this in the Return to the Land website materials, where they're talking about shared heritage, shared belief system, and a sort of looming sense of apocalypse as a reason for bringing together people who are white in a restricted space.
18: Ballou says the current political climate may be contributing to a more emboldened white power movement.
21: The mechanisms for prosecution have been largely defanged by the Trump administration. The FBI is not monitoring these groups the way that it was.
18: Return to the Land is represented by attorney Jonathan Gross. He represented rioters charged in the January 6, 2021 attack on the U.S. Capitol and is a former Trump appointee to the U.S. Department of Justice, where he served on the president's weaponization team. Gross did not respond to a request for an interview. For NPR News, I'm Jacqueline Froelich in Fayetteville, Arkansas.

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1: And you're listening on WNYC. 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And be sure to stick around tonight for On Point. Many longtime allies now fear the U.S. is becoming an unreliable superpower. 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On tonight's On Point, the middle powers and a new world order. 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
4: 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From Nicholas Winding Refn, the director of Drive and the Neon Demon, Her Private Hell stars Sophie Thatcher and Charles Melton in a neo-noir nightmare. In theaters Friday.
1: And be sure to stick around later this evening for the show Reveal. FTX's collapse didn't end with Sam Bankman-Fried. Tonight on Reveal, an investigation into the customer claims that they were grossly shortchanged by the costly FTX bankruptcy. That's tonight at 9, right here on WNYC. Well, folks, as you've been hearing, we've got some weather headed our way. There's a tornado watch in effect for our listening area until 9 p.m. and a flood watch in effect until 2 a.m. It may be hard to believe. It's only partly cloudy outside right now, but be careful out there. Don't be fooled. And if you go out and it starts to rain heavily, look for higher ground.
0: This is All Things Considered from NPR News. I'm Juana Summers.
5: And I'm Elsa Chang. Testosterone is getting a lot of attention lately. The military will be screening service members for low testosterone. Meanwhile, the Trump administration is trying to expand men's access to the hormone more broadly. NPR's Will Stone reports.
6: It's not always clear why the men who come to Dr. Jamin Brombot have low testosterone. Typically, they're dealing with a range of symptoms.
7: Anywhere from low libido to loss of muscle mass or memory issues or mood issues, sleep disorders.
6: Brombot, a urologist at Orlando Health, checks their levels twice, and if the number's low,
7: then I replace it.
6: This approach reflects the guidelines from mainstream medical groups. Technically, though, it's not in line with FDA criteria for who should get testosterone replacement therapy, which are fairly narrow. It's only approved for men with certain clear-cut medical conditions. In fact, the FDA specifically cautions against using it for age-related declines in testosterone. But the Trump administration wants to make it easier for men to access, removing some of the warning language and potentially broadening the criteria.
7: The FDA is trying to catch up with reality and how these medications are being prescribed. And I think it's a really good thing for men because men have truly been ignored when it comes to like advocating for like hormone replacement therapy.
6: The debate around testosterone, its safety, and how widely it should be used goes back decades. During the early 2000s, it was one of the fastest growing drugs in the U.S. Topical gels came on the market. Drug companies pushed low-T advertising. But after data suggested testosterone increased the risk of heart attack and stroke, the FDA placed warnings on the products. Two major trials in the last decade have brought new evidence, though.
8: I think the benefits and the risks are now reasonably clear.
6: Dr. Peter Snyder is an endocrinologist at the University of Pennsylvania. He led a landmark study on testosterone in older men, which found
8: that it improved libido considerably, sexual function considerably, energy a little bit, red blood count, bone density and strength.
6: Bottom line, he says, these benefits only apply to men with unequivocally low testosterone. The other big trial focused on safety. It showed testosterone did not increase the risk of heart attacks and stroke or prostate cancer, though it raised some other concerns like blood clots and disc fractures. Dr. Stephen Woloshin isn't convinced. He says testosterone levels were not raised high enough in that safety study to know the risks.
9: The idea of changing the label and opening up the floodgates, I don't think that's in anyone's interest.
6: Will Ocean is a professor of medicine at the Dartmouth Institute and has testified in court against a drug company that makes testosterone. He was especially troubled by an FDA meeting last year on the proposed changes.
9: There were a lot of sort of breathless claims about what testosterone replacement can do,
6: including the idea that giving testosterone improves longevity. Will Ocean says, yes, some studies find men with low T are at a higher risk of dying, except these men also tend to have other underlying health problems.
9: There's an association between those really low levels and a risk of dying from a variety of causes. But that doesn't mean giving them a bunch of testosterone is going to change that.
6: To him, the push by the Trump administration and some in the men's health space is reminiscent of the hype from drug companies. In fact, Health Secretary Robert F. Kennedy Jr. has said in a podcast he uses testosterone as part of a, quote, anti-aging protocol. There's a huge market of direct-to-consumer clinics, and it's promoted widely in wellness and longevity circles. The pitch is often around health optimization. Dr. Martin Miner co-directs the Men's Health Center at Brown University and consults for testosterone companies.
10: What I worry about is that these clinics that don't just necessarily prescribe to men with low levels, they give it to men solely based on symptoms. They start men at higher doses, and I'm not sure they're as focused on safety.
6: He says men should know the risks, particularly its effect on fertility. But Miner does support the administration's effort to expand access. It could improve insurance coverage and remove some of the stigma.
10: Well, I have a lot of patients come to me and say, my doctor won't prescribe it. He's against it.
6: While testosterone does decline with age, Miner says factors like obesity, sleep, stress, all of that can lower levels. So if you can get men back into a normal range,
10: they feel so much better in every domain, in every realm. It can be quite dramatic.
6: That's how it was for George Bovey, who lives outside Knoxville, Tennessee.
11: I've been using testosterone for right at 15 years. I'm 60 years old now.
6: Bovey was constantly exhausted and couldn't keep the weight off, even though he exercised and watched his diet. He says the weekly injections changed his life.
11: You know, you stay awake a little bit longer, you got the energy to do things throughout the day instead of having to constantly retire to the couch to recharge your batteries.
6: He does feel younger, not like he's in his 20s again, but maybe his 40s. Will Stone, NPR News.
1: It's All Things Considered on WNYC. I'm Stephen Nesson. In Brooklyn, an unlicensed network of small buses carries passengers up and down the long avenues. They're known as dollar vans. And while they've survived the rise of ride-hailing apps and the pandemic, they may now have met their match in Mayor Mamdani's push for faster buses. I stopped by Flatbush Avenue to check out the state of the dollar van. Dollar vans, or more accurately these days, $2 vans, zip in and out of traffic on Flatbush Avenue. There's no fixed pickup or drop-off spots, and that's the idea.
12: Are you stopping at Grand Avenue as well, or just up here?
1: But construction on a new high-speed bus route on Flatbush Avenue from the Barclay Center to Grand Army Plaza has drivers fuming.
13: Yeah, I can't take the traffic. It burning gas, burning AC.
1: Stuck in bumper-to-bumper traffic, dollar van driver John Williams has nothing to do but talk to a reporter.
13: It's a hell down there, I'm telling you.
1: And there'll be more hell to come for drivers like Williams as the city pushes to give MTA buses priority along Flatbush. The DOT plans to build a bus rapid transit route running all the way to the southern point of Brooklyn at Kings Plaza. Buses will get their own lane of traffic that's completely separated from other vehicles. The idea is to prevent cars, trucks, and dollar vans from slowing them down. But it could threaten the future of this shadow economy. Dollar vans have their own culture. Each bus is slightly different, a ragtag fleet of decommissioned church buses and university shuttles, decorated with lights and sometimes booming sound systems.
14: I like using the dollar van because it's hilarious sometimes. It's very lively.
1: That's Angela Yvonne, taking a dollar van to do some shopping downtown.
14: It's very convenient, even though some people might, you know, have their opinion as in, you know, the shenanigans and the chaos of it all. But it's very convenient. If you're not at a bus stop, the bus is not going to stop for you. I like the dollar van.
1: Still, the businesses are breaking the law, though it's barely enforced.
15: MTA Chair Jano Lieber says the city needs to get dollar vans off the streets. A spokesperson for the Department of Transportation says the vans can get hit with automated tickets if they block bus lanes. But if city officials really want to get riders out of dollar vans and into MTA buses, they'll have to make the official transit option faster and more reliable. Stephen Nesson, WNYC News.
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15: You're listening to WNYC. Thanks for listening. Thanks for being here with us. There's more All Things Considered coming up after news headlines at the top of the hour. And at the bottom of the hour, it's Marketplace. And be sure to tune in tomorrow morning. As America celebrates its 250th birthday this month, WNYC is marking some of the things New York and New Jersey gave the country. Tomorrow on Morning Edition, learn about the first modern nightclub that is a New York City institution, and one you may have been going to since you were a teenager. Morning Edition, every weekday starting at 5 a.m. right here on WNYC. It's currently 74 degrees out there, getting cooler. Still no rain in lower Manhattan yet, but it is coming. There is a tornado watch in effect for our listening area until 9 p.m. and a flood watch until 7 p.m. So be careful out there, folks. Tomorrow, there's a 40% chance of showers and thunderstorm. It's WNYC.
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15: As the war with Iran again intensifies, families of sailors deployed around the world are feeling anxious as they watch deployments growing longer. On Tuesday, it's All Things Considered right here on WNYC. Good evening, I'm Stephen Nesson. Also this hour, Ebola continues to spread in the Democratic Republic of Congo and health officials are not keeping up.
18: The contact tracing is not as expansive as it should be, and there's probably a lot more cases that we're missing.
15: We'll get the latest on an outbreak that has already killed nearly 1,000 people. And eagle advocates say a famous pair of eagles on a live stream are being threatened by a proposed housing development close to their habitat. Researchers say it's not that simple. It's all coming up after news headlines.
19: Live from NPR News in Washington, I'm Ryland Barton. Defense Secretary Pete Hegseth says troop training would have to be cut back if the Pentagon doesn't get the $67 billion in supplemental funds it's requesting from Congress. He also raised concerns about troop pay and weapons that defend against enemy drones and missiles.
20: Without these funds, we face critical shortfalls that threaten our ability to also simply pay our service members, rapidly replenish equipment and munitions, and sustain vital operations without disruption.
19: Republicans are trying to pass the budget package before lawmakers take a month-long break to campaign for the midterm elections. Later this week, the Senate will consider another war powers resolution limiting President Trump's ability to unilaterally wage war. Most Americans disapprove of how Trump is handling the conflict as gas prices spike again. President Trump says he plans to help Lebanon. The U.S. has been trying to get Israeli forces to leave areas where they've been fighting Iranian-backed Hezbollah in southern Lebanon, as NPR's Michelle Kellerman reports.
21: Lebanese President Joseph Aoun says his goal is to end the state of hostility between Israel and Lebanon, and that he's been looking forward to this White House visit.
22: Meeting such a great president like yourself.
23: That's a very nice thing. See, he knows how to get to me.
21: Israel occupies large parts of southern Lebanon, where it's fighting Iranian-backed Hezbollah. Under a U.S.-mediated pilot program, the Israelis have begun to hand off some small areas to the Lebanese armed forces. Aoun calls his country's military the backbone of stability and is asking for more U.S. support. President Trump didn't offer specifics, but says he will help a lot. Michelle Kellerman, NPR News, the State Department.
19: A software error in New Jersey led to more than 6,000 non-citizens being registered to vote. As NPR's Miles Parks reports, the state says the issue has been resolved, but such errors have been shown to fuel conspiracy theories.
2: The software error meant that thousands of people who answered no to the question, "Are you a U.S. citizen?" at a DMV, were still registered to vote anyway. New Jersey's Governor Mikey Sherrill called the problem serious, but she also said fewer than 400 of the mistaken registrants actually voted, and the erroneous registrations have now been removed as well. These sorts of bureaucratic errors aren't unheard of. Oregon dealt with a similar issue in 2024, but non-citizens have never been shown to register on purpose in anything but very small numbers. Still, experts expect these sorts of errors to be spotlighted by those looking to cast doubt on the entire election system this fall. Miles Parks, NPR News, Washington.
19: The Trump administration is seeking to toss aside a 60-year-old requirement for tens of thousands of private sector employers to submit workforce demographic reports to the Equal Employment Opportunity Commission. The EEOC's Republican majority rescinded the data collection requirement today. It's now subject to a 30-day public comment period. This is NPR News.
15: And you're listening on WNYC. 74 degrees at 6:04. Good evening. I'm Stephen Nesson. A federal judge in Albany is asking Trump administration lawyers why ICE agents have to wear masks while doing their job. WNYC's Jimmy Vielkind reports.
3: U.S. District Court Judge May D'Agostino called ICE a, quote, double secret force during a hearing over a New York state law that mostly bans law enforcement agents from wearing masks. D'Agostino showed pictures of masked ICE agents and asked Trump administration lawyers whether there is a law or rule about how they dress. When the lawyers said masks were optional, D'Agostino questioned how banning masks would stop agents from doing their jobs. The Trump administration says states can't regulate the actions of federal agencies. Officials say some ICE agents wear masks because they're afraid of being doxxed and harassed. Lawyers for Governor Hochul in the state say masks prevent accountability. They say the new state law increases public safety.
15: Well, there's a tornado watch in effect for all of the five boroughs. That's until 9 o'clock tonight. The National Weather Service says conditions are favorable for tornadoes to develop as storms move through the region. A watch does not mean a tornado has been spotted, but city emergency officials say New Yorkers should stay alert and identify a safe place indoors away from windows. The city is also under a flood watch with several inches of rain possible this evening. And as a result of that rain, the Yankees are going to be playing their second doubleheader this week. The game against the Pittsburgh Pirates is rained out. Now the Yanks will play two games on Wednesday. The first will be a little after 1, and the second game will be at 7. But if you had tickets to tonight's game, they'll be honored at the night game tomorrow. The Bronx Bombers split a doubleheader with the LA Dodgers on Sunday after Saturday's rain postponed a game. So you've heard it, folks. It's rain. We're talking about rain. It's coming. There's a flood watch that's in effect until 2 a.m. this evening. And with that much rain, some parts of the city could get 1 to 2 inches an hour. Other parts could get 3 to 4 if there's a downpour that's localized. With that much rain, we're definitely going to be looking at flash flooding. So be careful out there. Don't try to drive through it.
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0: This is All Things Considered from NPR News. I'm Juana Summers in Washington.
5: And I'm Elsa Chang in Culver City, California. The Cyclospora outbreak continues to sicken thousands of people in record-breaking numbers, especially in the Midwest. So NPR's Yuki Noguchi joins us now to talk about what consumers need to know. Hi, Yuki.
22: Hi, Elsa.
5: Okay, so let's just start with where things stand at this moment. Like, what is the risk for the average consumer?
22: Yeah, someone with cyclosporiasis typically has persistent diarrhea, and it can last many weeks. You know, it typically crops up every summer when it's hot. So the main danger here is dehydration, especially for babies, older or immunocompromised people. And that can cause, in severe cases, kidney failure, especially for people with diabetes or, you know, renal problems to begin with. But for most people, it's just miserable. You know, no deaths have been reported, but it's just miserable.
4: It sounds so miserable. And I've seen estimates that, like, what, about 10,000 people have gotten sick at this point. Is that accurate?
22: Yeah, the numbers are tricky. As of July 11th, the Centers for Disease Control and Prevention's disease surveillance says there are 3,700 confirmed cases. But we know it's much, much higher than that because of lags in reporting. Ann Zink, an Alaska ER doctor and health policy fellow at Yale, created a web tool to try to get public health data out faster. But she says confirming cyclosporiasis cases takes time.
7: It's not a test that we routinely do. So healthcare providers have to have a high suspicion. Patients need to have access to healthcare to be able to go in and get tested. Then the test takes a couple days to come back, and state and local health officials will send it to the state. And then that takes a little bit of time to look at. And then that has to be sent to the federal government, to CDC.
22: You know, so the upshot is that no one really knows how big this actually is and therefore when it might end.
4: Yeah. OK, well, Yuki, where exactly are the risks currently the greatest right now in the U.S.? What do you know?
22: It depends on your geography and obviously proximity to the contamination. Experts think we're actually dealing with several unrelated outbreaks right now. The biggest by far is Michigan and Ohio, which account for most cases right now. U.S. health officials say iceberg lettuce from Taylor Farms in Mexico was the source. That product was recalled. But now if you look at a heat map of these states, you know, where the cases are, the southern Michigan border with Ohio is like the worst. It's like 10 times the rate of that of nearby states.
4: Wow. And at this point, we don't know the source. No produce has so far tested positive for the parasite, right?
22: Right, that's right. And that's actually not uncommon. You know, a crop is large, a sample is small, so it's hard, you know, it's easy to miss these things.
4: Yeah, but it's so frustrating. So what are consumers supposed to do at this point?
22: Yeah, it's hard also because Cyclospora is a tough parasite to kill. It's both waterborne and foodborne. It's resistant to chemicals typically used to treat produce and, you know, chlorine, like in pools, also typically won't kill it. So it will die when heated to 158 degrees, but, you know, that doesn't help if you're eating fresh produce and
4: right.
22: It can hide in the crevices of there. So Ann Fink, that ER doctor, recommends first buying from smaller local farms because this latest case involves a large processor and distributor. Plus,
7: I would also tell people to clean and wash them really well. And things like a head of iceberg lettuce, just taking off the top layers, can help to reduce that risk of food contamination from the outside, just like you would peel an orange.
22: You know, parasites tend to stick to the outside of produce.
4: And real quick, Yuki, what advice is there for people who think they might have contracted this?
22: Well, right now, given this outbreak, doctors are recommending coming in if symptoms last, and especially if you're cramping or seeing blood in your stool. The treatment is an antibiotic, and it can resolve within days.
4: That is NPR's Yuki Noguchi. Thank you, Yuki.
22: Thank you, Elsa.
0: The Trump administration is at it again. Late yesterday, the White House imposed 50% tariffs on a wide variety of Canadian goods, citing what it calls Canada's discriminatory treatment of American products. Krista Freeland knows a thing or two about the impact of tariffs. She was Canada's finance minister from 2020 to 2024, and she joins me now to talk through this latest turn in the tariff battle between the United States and its neighbor to the north. Welcome back to the program.
8: Great to be with you, Juana.
0: So we'll get to the specifics of the latest tariffs that President Trump is trying to impose in a moment, but you spoke to my colleague Mary Louise Kelly earlier this year, and you made the case for the importance of the U.S.-Canada trade relationship. For people who might not understand, what do you believe it is that Canada gets out of a healthy trade relationship with the U.S.?
8: Well, I think both Canada and the United States have stronger economies when we work together. Trade is the cheapest way to grow your economy when it's trade between comparable partners who have similar labor and environmental standards as Canada and the U.S. do. And something that Americans often don't realize about Canada, because we're so much smaller than you are, is how important we are as an export market for the U.S. Canada is the largest export market for the U.S., larger than China, Japan, the U.K., and France combined.
9: If you're taking stock of this moment in Canadian and U.S. relations, how significant of an impasse is this?
8: I think that this is the worst the Canada-U.S. relationship has been, probably at any time. I would say at any time since the War of 1812, except Canada wasn't a country then. What's really, I think, hurtful to Canadians is the disrespect, the fact that Canada's sovereignty is openly and repeatedly challenged, the fact that Canada is being accused in this seemingly random way of unfair trade practices, when actually our trade is governed by a trading relationship whose negotiation I led and which Donald Trump signed off on. I was there when he signed our current trade deal that he is currently violating, and he called it the best trade deal ever.
9: In your opinion piece for the Financial Times, you make the case that the best strategy for a country that's targeted by Trump's tariffs is to hold the line, to retaliate, not negotiate. Tell us why.
8: I didn't say not negotiate. I think you should always negotiate. But my view when we negotiated the current trade agreement, the USMCA, was we do not escalate and we do not back down. You don't start a fight, but if the Trump administration starts a fight with you, you have to hold the line. And that's what I think Canada should do.
9: President Trump would argue that Canada is treating American products unfavorably. How would you respond to that?
8: It's just not true. The fact is that with the initial imposition of tariffs when President Trump was elected the second time, the U.S. violated its trade agreement with Canada. This escalation is coming from out of nowhere. And, you know, what it shows to Canadians, and I think to the world, is that even if you have a deal with Donald Trump, it doesn't matter. It doesn't count.
9: What would your advice be to Canadian leaders who are looking to figure out how to respond in this moment?
8: I think that now is the time for strength. Now is the time for dollar retaliation. I think Canadians are ready for that. Regular Canadians are already, of their own volition, choosing to boycott the U.S. Canadians are voting with their feet and not going on holiday in the U.S. Canadians are voting with their wallets and not buying U.S. goods. I think Canadians would support a strong position from the government of Canada.
9: Now, in your article, Krista, you lay out some lessons that the rest of the world is now learning as it relates to these tariffs. In your view, what's the message to other nations here?
8: I think that they have to recognize that appeasement doesn't work with the Trump administration. You may think that it's worth making some concessions, that it's worth, you know, eating some humble pie. It's worth excessively flattering President Trump because you think that if you do that, you will sort of escape his attention and get a deal. But I think that what we're seeing from President Trump is no deal is permanent. He rips things up and he only really respects the counterparties that respond with strength.
9: If no negotiations reached in the next 30 days, what could that mean for consumers in both countries?
8: You know, what it will mean for sure for the U.S. And for American consumers is higher prices. Tariffs are a tax. And right now, there is an affordability crisis in the United States. Inflation is actually pretty high in the U.S. That means that there is a danger that interest rates go up as well. So, you know, this policy, it's sort of doubly absurd because it's harmful for Americans and it hurts the Canada-U.S. relationship. And, you know, my message to your listeners is, if America can't get along with Canada, who can you get along with? America is the world's biggest economy. It has the world's biggest military. But I think even America needs friends in the world. And your government is doing a really good job of alienating
6: all of your friends.
9: Krista Freeland, former Deputy Prime Minister of Canada and Minister of Foreign Affairs. She's a writer and resident fellow at Harvard's Institute of Politics. Thank you.
6: My pleasure.

0: 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Coming up, Pakistan went from fearing Trump's re-election to becoming a key U.S.-Iran peacemaker through, although there is severe domestic instability that threatens those gains. More on that coming up as All Things Considered continues.
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0: And there's more great programming ahead tomorrow on The Brian Lehrer Show. Hear what the Mamdani administration recommends after they issued their so-called rental ripoff report. Plus, how forest management and climate change affect Canadian wildfires and the smoke we smell. That's tomorrow morning at 10 right here on WNYC. A little Isaac Hayes to bring us through this evening here tonight. With that track, Walk On By, hopefully the rain will walk on by, but it's looking like it's going to hit us pretty hard this evening. There is a flood watch in effect until 2 a.m. There's also a tornado watch in effect this evening. So, folks, be careful out there. We just don't quite know exactly where it's going to hit. Some parts of the city could see 1 to 2 inches an hour, other parts 3 to 4. Just be careful. It's currently 73 degrees. Light rain is falling in lower Manhattan. Tomorrow, though, is looking a little bit better. There's only a 40% chance of storms. The day is going to start out cloudy and get more sunny throughout the afternoon. Tomorrow night, a low around 66. And Thursday, sunny with temperatures in the 80s. It's WNYC. Thanks for listening. Thanks for joining us this evening. And be sure to tune in for all the latest weather updates.
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5: 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I'm Juana Summers.
6: And I'm Elsa Chang. It's been more than a week since renewed fighting between the U.S. and Iran began. And again, all eyes are on Pakistan to broker a breakthrough once more. High-level diplomatic talks are underway in Islamabad today as key Pakistani mediators try to save a crumbling interim agreement. As NPR's Dia Hadid reports from Islamabad, this is a remarkable turn of fortune for Pakistan's army chief and for his country.
7: A brass band plays for Iran's president. He was visiting in June. A gesture of thanks after Pakistan mediated a memorandum of understanding that set off negotiations on a peace deal, even amid flaring clashes. Pakistan's Defence Minister Khwaja Asif says his country has a new role, peacemaker.
8: We have attained a very praiseworthy role, which is a clean break from...
7: A clean break from when, in his view, Pakistan was unfairly labelled a...
8: country which was...

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1: 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Arizona is holding its primaries on Tuesday. For many GOP voters, the weight of President Trump's endorsement may sway them in choosing which candidate to back in their party's nominating contests. More on that coming up.
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3: 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His new novel, Cool Machine, is the third and final book in his Harlem trilogy. It follows furniture seller and occasional fence, Ray Carney, as he gets pulled into one last crime in 1980s New York. 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I'm Allison Stewart. 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
1: And be sure to stick around for more WNYC programming this evening on tonight's Reveal. FTX's collapse didn't end with Sam Bankman-Fried. Tonight on Reveal, an investigation into the customer claims that they were grossly shortchanged by the costly FTX bankruptcy. That starts tonight at 9, right here on WNYC. As for that storm you've been hearing about this evening, well, it looks like parts of the city may be spared, but we're not out of the clear just yet. There's still a tornado watch in effect for our listening area until 9 p.m. and a flood watch until 2 a.m. Just taking a quick look at the weather map, it looks like parts of Queens and Long Island could still get walloped by that storm. But right here in Soho, the sun is shining. I'm feeling it. It's WNYC.
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5: 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I'm Scott Detrow.
6: And I'm Elsa Chang. Arizona is holding primary elections today. It is the only state doing so, and it's home to several congressional races that could help determine the balance of power in the U.S. House. Now, even though the economy is top of mind for many voters in other places, the big story in Arizona's Republican primary has been which candidate received President Trump's endorsement. Wayne Shutsky of member station KJZZ in Phoenix joins us now. Hi, Wayne.
7: Hello.
6: Okay, so of the 18 congressional districts across the country that are considered like true toss-ups, two of them are in Arizona, right? So how is President Trump's endorsement coming into play for Republicans who want to represent those districts?
7: Well, Trump's influence has really defined the race in Congressional District 1. This is a affluent Phoenix area district where Congressman David Schweikert has successfully fended off Democrats for years.
6: Mm-hmm.
7: But he left to run for governor, and now the frontrunner on the Republican side is former NFL kicker Jay Feely, who was propelled to that position by Trump's endorsement. And Trump and Turning Point actually convinced Feely to get out of that race, this race in a nearby safe Republican district, to pave the way for their chosen candidate there. And Feely's facing Joseph Chaplick, who's a former lawmaker, also a very MAGA candidate. So both Chaplick and Feely are really in support of the Trump agenda. So we're not really seeing any policy differences. Instead, we're just seeing kind of a personality attacks type of campaign going on.
6: Oh, great. Fun. Okay, so what about the other competitive House race there in Arizona?
7: Yeah, that's CD6 in southern Arizona near Tucson and a lot of rural areas down there. It's represented by Juan Ciscomani, a Republican with Trump's endorsement. He actually didn't face a primary challenge, but he's already being attacked by Democrats over his ties to Trump and that endorsement, and especially his support of the Big Beautiful Bill because of the effects it has on SNAP food assistance funding, Medicaid,

0: young students just getting together in a room on a couch and just harmonies that just blew you away. Listen, R&B has come a long way in this contest, and there's so much great discoveries that we've run into this year. I'm really, really happy with the way that R&B showed up and showed out this year.
1: 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Thank you so much.
0: Thank you, Scott.
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1: And you're listening on WNYC. Coming up, we'll check in on the state of the dollar van, those informal vehicles that fill gaps in the city's bus network. But as the city pushes to speed up buses, could this mark the end of the dollar vans? That's coming up later this hour as All Things Considered continues. News headlines are coming up next, and we'll get the latest on the weather that is coming through that could be severe in some parts of our listening area and might just pass by others. It's coming up next.
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5: Live from NPR News in Culver City, California, I'm Dwayne Brown. Republican campaign committees have vastly more cash than their Democratic counterparts heading into the midterms. NPR's Tamara Keith takes a closer look at the latest filings with the Federal Elections Commission.
6: All told, the Republican Party campaign committees and the MAGA Inc. super PAC ended June with more than $1 billion cash on hand. The president's super PAC alone has more than $400 million in the bank, though it isn't clear yet how much of it will get spent in the midterms to defend Republican control of Congress. Meanwhile, the Democratic National Committee is at a negative $2 million if you take debt into account. Combined, the Democratic committees are trailing the Republican committees by more than $700 million. Democratic candidates, however, have raised significant sums directly to their campaigns. Tamara Keith, NPR News.
5: President Trump is defending his actions today to impose another round of sweeping tariffs on 60 countries that the administration claims have been trading unfairly. That includes longtime trading partner Canada, which signed a 2021 trade deal with the U.S. and Mexico that Trump now says he won't renew. Canadian Prime Minister Mark Carney says imposing new tariffs is a violation of the agreement, and Canadians will continue to hold the line.
7: In response to these actions, this has began over 18 months ago. Canadians from coast to coast to coast have stood together. The federal government, provincial government, labor, business, Canadians themselves, uniting, focusing on what we can control, building strength here at home, supporting each other, buying Canadian, and diversifying partnerships abroad. We've signed more than 20 economic and security partnerships.
5: Carney says they will wait and see if the threatened tariffs go into effect in 30 days. This is NPR.
1: 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Good evening. I'm Stephen Nesson. A fifth person has died in the Legionnaire's disease outbreak on Manhattan's Upper East Side. The city health department says the outbreak has now sickened 82 people. Testing has also confirmed live Legionella bacteria in 34 cooling towers at 33 buildings. Officials say all of those towers have been cleaned and disinfected. The city says no new cases have been diagnosed in 6 days and believes the source of exposure has likely been eliminated. Still, the New York City Council says they plan to introduce legislation to improve public education around Legionnaires' disease and bolster prevention. It's in response to that deadly outbreak. WNYC's Caroline Lewis reports.
8: The legislative package could include a bill requiring the city health department to establish a Legionnaires' hotline in the summer months to respond to New Yorkers' questions and concerns. It could also require better enforcement of existing regulations around water cooling towers. Legionella bacteria, which causes Legionnaires' disease, can grow in buildings' cooling towers and tends to thrive in warmer weather. A spokesperson for the health department defended the city's response to the Upper East Side outbreak. The spokesperson said efforts to test and remediate cooling towers in the neighborhood have helped save lives.
1: New York Attorney General Letitia James is suing the Trump administration for weakening environmental regulations. It comes 2 months after the EPA relaxed restrictions on the use of hydrofluorocarbons, which are greenhouse gases. They come from all kinds of household goods like aerosol cans and refrigerants used in AC units and supermarkets. The modified rules delay deadlines to phase out hydrofluorocarbons by up to 6 years. According to UN findings, reducing their use is one of the fastest ways to slow the pace of climate change. Well, as we've heard about this major storm, it appears it may be passing parts of our region, leaving it unscathed. But still, parts of Queens, Long Island, and many parts of New Jersey could still see some pretty intense wind and rain. It's moving fast through our area, but there's still a tornado watch in effect until 9 p.m. Winds could top 70 miles per hour when that storm hits. There's also a flood watch in effect for the five boroughs until 2 a.m. There could be rain with 1 to 2 inches falling, and some parts of the city could even see 3 to 4 inches. Tomorrow, 40% chance of showers, but it'll be nice and sunny by the late afternoon.
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10: This is All Things Considered from NPR News. I'm Elsa Chang in Culver City, California.
11: And I'm Juana Summers in Washington. The White House announced new 50% tariffs on a wide array of Canadian goods this week. It ratchets up the tension between the two countries, all while they and Mexico are set to renegotiate the U.S.-Mexico-Canada Agreement, or USMCA Trade Pact. NPR White House correspondent Daniel Kurtzleben is here to explain it all. Hi there.
12: Hey there.
11: Danielle, start by telling us about the tariffs. What is being tariffed and why?
12: Well, the White House has been straightforward in saying these new tariffs are a way of getting back at Canada. Here was U.S. Trade Representative Jamison Greer on CNBC today.
13: The types of things we're doing are overdue. No one has retaliated against us except China and Canada, so we're taking a targeted measure to counter that retaliation.
12: So in other words, the U.S. tariffed Canadian goods, Canada retaliated, and now the U.S. is itself retaliating, using a section of a 1930 law that's never been used for tariffs before. And in that spirit of retaliation, some of these tariffs are at least somewhat tit for tat. Some Canadian provinces have banned the sale of U.S. alcoholic beverages, for example, so now the U.S. wants to tariff Canadian alcohol. Canada has also long had these restrictive quotas on dairy imports, and that was even before Trump and his tariffs. So here, the U.S. is tariffing some Canadian dairy goods. But importantly, these new tariffs aren't in effect yet. That happens a month from now.
11: Now, Danielle, you said that some tariffs are tit for tat. What other goods are targeted?
12: Well, in response to Canadian tariffs on U.S. cars, the administration has a wide range of products they're targeting. There's some types of plywood, essential oils, even tulip bulbs. I mean, really, across these different tariff proclamations, there are long, very specific lists of goods. For example, digging through, I noticed a few very Canadian pieces of sports equipment being tariffed: hockey sticks, ice skates, and fishing rods. But that brings me to something important. There's a wide range of goods being tariffed, and at 50%, which is high. But it's still not a huge amount of goods.
11: Okay, so how much is being tariffed?
12: Well, Greer's office said that this covers $20 billion worth of goods, which is around 5% of Canadian exports to the U.S. And really, if you look at the biggest exports to the U.S., many of those were already being tariffed, or they're specifically carved out here, like energy and potash. That's a type of fertilizer. And the administration has already tariffed aluminum and some lumber and furniture from all over the world. Now, that doesn't mean these tariffs aren't meaningful. Specific industries and businesses could be very much hurt by a 50% tariff.
11: So why is the Trump administration doing this?
12: You know, I asked Kathleen Clausen this. She's a professor at Georgetown University Law School, and her answer was simple.
14: I think about them as leverage in the USMCA negotiations, because these are areas that have been irritants for the bilateral relationship.
12: Now, the first Trump administration, you may remember, negotiated the USMCA as a replacement for NAFTA. And now they're likely hoping these new tariffs will help them get concessions. And again, there's a month until these go into effect.
2: I do have to ask you, though, about the politics here. I mean, this is all happening while Americans are worried about the economy as the Iran war keeps gas prices high. And of course, tariffs raise prices, too. So politically speaking, why would the administration do this?
12: You know, it's hard to say because they haven't explicitly talked about the politics. Now, again, they have said this is to get back at Canada. And also, if these tariffs work as leverage, Trump may be able to claim some sort of a win in USMCA negotiations. But this is not the end. Earlier this year, the Supreme Court, of course, struck down a bunch of Trump's tariffs, and he's continuing to try to replace them using multiple other laws. And some of those new tariffs may be coming very, very soon.
2: NPR White House correspondent Daniel Kurtzleben, thank you.
12: Yeah, thank you.
15: A federal civil rights lawsuit is challenging the development of a whites-only community in Arkansas. As Jacqueline Froelich reports, this segregated settlement is quite possibly the first like it since Jim Crow segregation.
16: There's a gated community exclusively for white people in the northeastern Ozarks. It's called Return to the Land. Stretching across 160 acres, it was founded by white segregationists Eric Orwall and Peter Seary. Orwall says on his YouTube channel, these communities are needed or white civilization faces extinction.
17: It will be a relic rotting in the ground until some future archaeologist goes back to take a look, if that even happens, or we're just full on Planet of the Apes.
16: Referring to a 1968 sci-fi movie showing primates ruling over human atomic bomb survivors, Orwell's plans are being challenged by Michelle Walker, a St. Louis realtor. She applied to Return to the Land last year to purchase a property stake as an investment. In court documents, she said she was rejected for having Jewish roots, a black husband, and biracial children. So she filed a civil rights fair housing complaint claiming discrimination based on race and religion. Her lawyer is John Relman. He's founding partner of fair housing firm Relman Colfax, who's suing the white separatist group.
18: I would think that anybody would look at this and say, this is about as clear as an example of discrimination, of just blatant, brazen, open discrimination that there can be.
16: Relman says Walker was alarmed by the racial and religious requirements imposed by Return to the Land. So she's claiming financial and emotional harm and seeks compensation. Return to the Land was registered 3 years ago as a private membership association. Orwall says they sell memberships and not property or real estate directly, which he says exempts the group from the Federal Fair Housing Act. He denied Walker's claim on X and is asking for donations to protect his new, quote, neighborhood, which he likens to an intentional community.
17: She's attacking us. She's threatening white children with homelessness, because if they win this lawsuit and we're forced to sell this land, the white children living here will not have homes.
16: Segregated American communities traced back to so-called sundown towns of the Jim Crow era, forcing blacks in particular to leave white areas before dark, says Kathleen Ballou. She's a white power historian at Northwestern University.
19: And you can see this in the Return to the Land website materials, where they're talking about shared heritage, shared belief system, and a sort of looming sense of apocalypse as a reason for bringing together people who are white in a restricted space.
16: Ballou says the current political climate may be contributing to a more emboldened white power movement.
19: The mechanisms for prosecution have been largely defanged by the Trump administration. The FBI is not monitoring these groups the way that it was.
16: Return to the Land is represented by attorney Jonathan Gross. He represented rioters charged in the January 6, 2021 attack on the U.S. Capitol and is a former Trump appointee to the U.S. Department of Justice, where he served on the president's weaponization team. Gross did not respond to a request for an interview. For NPR News, I'm Jacqueline Froelich in Fayetteville, Arkansas.

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1: And you're listening on WNYC. There's a little more All Things Considered just ahead, and then be sure to stick around tonight for On Point. That starts at 8. Many longtime allies now fear the U.S. is becoming an unreliable superpower. So the world's middle power countries like India and Canada are on the rise. On tonight's On Point, the middle powers and a new world order. That's starting at 8 p.m. right here on WNYC.
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1: And be sure to stick around for more great programming later this evening. FTX's collapse didn't end with Sam Bankman-Fried. Tonight, on Reveal, an investigation into the customers' claims that they were grossly shortchanged by the costly FTX bankruptcy. That's tonight, starting at 9 on WNYC. Well, we've heard about this major storm coming to our area, and it appears to have passed by some parts of it. But some parts are still getting pounded, like parts of New Jersey. Queens and Long Island are also not off the hook for the rest of the evening. There's a tornado watch in effect in our listening area until 9 p.m. There's a flood watch in the five boroughs until 2 a.m.
4: This is All Things Considered from NPR News. I'm Juana Summers.
0: And I'm Elsa Chang. Testosterone is getting a lot of attention lately. The military will be screening service members for low testosterone. Meanwhile, the Trump administration is trying to expand men's access to the hormone more broadly. NPR's Will Stone reports.
5: It's not always clear why the men who come to Dr. Jamin Brombot have low testosterone. Typically, they're dealing with a range of symptoms.
6: Anywhere from low libido to loss of muscle mass or memory issues or mood issues, sleep disorders.
5: Brombot, a urologist at Orlando Health, checks their levels twice, and if the number's low,
6: then I replace it.
5: This approach reflects the guidelines from mainstream medical groups. Technically, though, it's not in line with FDA criteria for who should get testosterone replacement therapy, which are fairly narrow. It's only approved for men with certain clear-cut medical conditions. In fact, the FDA specifically cautions against using it for age-related declines in testosterone. But the Trump administration wants to make it easier for men to access, removing some of the warning language and potentially broadening the criteria.
6: The FDA is trying to catch up with reality and how these medications are being prescribed. And I think it's a really good thing for men because men have truly been ignored when it comes to like advocating for like hormone replacement therapy.
5: The debate around testosterone, its safety, and how widely it should be used goes back decades. During the early 2000s, it was one of the fastest growing drugs in the U.S. Topical gels came on the market. Drug companies pushed low T advertising. But after data suggested testosterone increased the risk of heart attack and stroke, the FDA placed warnings on the products. Two major trials in the last decade have brought new evidence, though.
7: I think the benefits and the risks are now reasonably clear.
5: Dr. Peter Snyder is an endocrinologist at the University of Pennsylvania. He led a landmark study on testosterone in older men, which found
7: that it improved libido considerably, sexual function considerably, energy a little bit, red blood count, bone density and strength.
5: Bottom line, he says, these benefits only apply to men with unequivocally low testosterone. The other big trial focused on safety. It showed testosterone did not increase the risk of heart attacks and stroke or prostate cancer, though it raised some other concerns like blood clots and fractures. Dr. Stephen Woloshin isn't convinced. He says testosterone levels were not raised high enough in that safety study to know the risks.
8: The idea of changing the label and opening up the floodgates, I don't think that's in anyone's interest.
5: Will Ocean is a professor of medicine at the Dartmouth Institute and has testified in court against a drug company that makes testosterone. He was especially troubled by an FDA meeting last year on the proposed changes.
8: There were a lot of sort of breathless claims about what testosterone replacement can do,
5: including the idea that giving testosterone improves longevity. Will Ocean says, yes, some studies find men with low T are at a higher risk of dying, except these men also tend to have other underlying health problems.
8: There's an association between those really low levels and a risk of dying from a variety of causes. But that doesn't mean giving them a bunch of testosterone is going to change that.
5: To him, the push by the Trump administration and some in the men's health space is reminiscent of the hype from drug companies. In fact, Health Secretary Robert F. Kennedy Jr. has said in a podcast he uses testosterone as part of a, quote, anti-aging protocol. There's a huge market of direct-to-consumer clinics, and it's promoted widely in wellness and longevity circles. The pitch is often around health optimization. Dr. Martin Miner co-directs the Men's Health Center at Brown University and consults for testosterone companies.
7: What I worry about is that these clinics that don't just necessarily prescribe to men with low levels, they give it to men solely based on symptoms. They start men at higher doses, and I'm not sure there's focus on safety.
5: He says men should know the risks, particularly its effect on fertility. But Miner does support the administration's effort to expand access. It could improve insurance coverage and remove some of the stigma.
7: Well, I have a lot of patients come to me and say, my doctor won't prescribe it. He's against it.
5: While testosterone does decline with age, Miner says factors like obesity, sleep, stress, all of that can lower levels. So if you can get men back into a normal range,
7: they feel so much better in every domain, in every realm. It can be quite dramatic.
5: That's how it was for George Bovey, who lives outside Knoxville, Tennessee.
9: I've been using testosterone for right at 15 years. I'm 60 years old now.
5: Bovey was constantly exhausted and couldn't keep the weight off, even though he exercised and watched his diet. He says the weekly injections changed his life.
9: You know, you stay awake a little bit longer, you got the energy to do things throughout the day instead of having to constantly retire to the couch to recharge your batteries.
5: He does feel younger, not like he's in his 20s again, but maybe his 40s. Will Stone, NPR News.
1: It's All Things Considered on WNYC. I'm Stephen Nesson. In Brooklyn, an unlicensed network of small buses carries passengers up and down the long avenues. They're known as dollar vans. And while they've survived the rise of ride-hailing apps and the pandemic, they may now have met their match in Mayor Mamdani's push for faster buses. I stopped by Flatbush Avenue to check out the state of the dollar van. Dollar vans, or more accurately these days, $2 vans, zip in and out of traffic on Flatbush Avenue. There's no fixed pickup or drop-off spots, and that's the idea.
10: Are you stopping at Grand Army as well, or just up here?
1: But construction on a new high-speed bus route on Flatbush Avenue from the Barclay Center to Grand Army Plaza has drivers fuming.
11: Yeah, I can't tell the traffic. It burning gas, burning AC.
1: Stuck in bumper-to-bumper traffic, dollar van driver John Williams has nothing to do but talk to a reporter.
11: It's a hell down there, I'm telling you.
1: And there'll be more hell to come for drivers like Williams as the city pushes to give MTA buses priority along Flatbush. The DOT plans to build a bus rapid transit route running all the way to the southern point of Brooklyn at Kings Plaza. Buses will get their own lane of traffic that's completely separated from other vehicles. The idea is to prevent cars, trucks, and dollar vans from slowing them down. But it could threaten the future of this shadow economy. Dollar vans have their own culture. Each bus is slightly different, a ragtag fleet of decommissioned church buses and university shuttles, decorated with lights and sometimes booming sound systems.
12: I like using the dollar van because it's hilarious sometimes. It's very lively.
1: That's Angela Yvonne, taking a dollar van to do some shopping downtown.
12: It's very convenient, even though some people might, you know, have their opinion as in, you know, the shenanigans and the chaos of it all. But it's very convenient. If you're not at a bus stop, the bus is not going to stop for you. I like the dollar van.
1: Still, the businesses are breaking the law, though it's barely enforced. MTA Chair Jano Lieber says the city needs to get dollar vans off the streets. A spokesperson for the Department of Transportation says the vans can get hit with automated tickets if they block bus lanes. But if city officials really want to get riders out of dollar vans and into MTA buses, they'll have to make the official transit option faster and more reliable. Stephen Nesson, WNYC News.
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1: 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Thanks for joining us this evening. We're glad you're here. And also be sure to tune in tomorrow morning, too. As America celebrates its 250th birthday this month, WNYC is marking some of the things New York and New Jersey gave the country. Tomorrow on Morning Edition, learn about the first modern nightclub that is a New York City institution and one you may have been going to since you were a teenager. Morning Edition starts every weekday starting at 5 a.m. right here on WNYC. It's currently 73 degrees and there is still that tornado watch and flood watch in effect. We're not in the clear yet, but some parts of the region have already been hit and some maybe have yet to be hit. So be careful out there. Tomorrow, Wednesday, there's a 40% chance of rain in the morning and then things will clear up. Tomorrow night, we're looking at a low of 66 and Thursday, the sun comes back with a high near 80. 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
15: The middle powers, countries like India, Canada, and parts of Europe that used to rely on American superpower, well, the U.S. has frayed those alliances.
16: I'm not happy with NATO because of what they did with Greenland, and I'm not happy with NATO because of the fact that they didn't want to help us with the number one state sponsor of terror, that's Iran.
15: Canada's Prime Minister Mark Carney says it's time for a global restructuring.
17: We are in the midst of a rupture, not a transition. The middle powers must act together because if we're not at the table, we're on the menu.
18: Before this, it was the United States that maintained those norms and standards, right? It all flowed from the U.S. because the U.S. was the creator of the liberal international order. If you have competing groups with competing norms, competing standards, competing institutions, and nothing flowing from either the U.S. or China, we're entering a much more chaotic era.
15: I'm Meghna Chakrabarty. Today on Point, the middle powers and a new world order. Stay with us.
19: BBC News with Roisin Hasty. President Zelensky of Ukraine has dismissed the commander of the armed forces, Oleksandr Syrsky. The move comes days after the removal of the popular defense minister, Mykhailo Fedorov, which triggered mass protests. Paul Adams is in Kyiv.
20: After 6 days of widespread protests, President Zelensky has bowed to pressure and dismissed the man who successfully defended Kyiv after Russia's full-scale invasion in 2022. Making the announcement, the president thanked General Syrsky and said a significant path had been travelled. His replacement is the much younger Mykhailo Dropati, a man with a distinguished record of his own and, crucially, a friend of the ousted defense minister Mykhailo Fedorov. Mr. Fedorov called his appointment a breath of fresh air and a renewed source of hope. That will go some way towards reassuring thousands of protesting Ukrainians that their voices have been heard. But they will also want to know that Mr. Fedorov, seen as the driving force behind much of the military's recent innovation, will continue to play a central role.
19: France's president Emmanuel Macron has hailed a parliamentary vote to ban children under 15 from accessing social media. Posting a collection of disturbing videos of adolescent misuse of social media, President Macron said France was leading the way for other European countries to protect teenagers. Under the bill, platforms will need to implement age verification systems. However, the new law has drawn mixed reactions. Earlier in Parliament, the left-wing lawmaker Arnaud Salmeron expressed his concerns over the ban.
21: Young people are too often exposed to dangerous content,
2: but they also find ways to access information and empower themselves, opening new horizons in the face of racism, sexism, homophobia, and the climate crisis that weighs heavily on their conscience. If you truly care about their mental health, take action as legislators concerned with the common good, and not as a disciplinarian of the digital world using a smokescreen law.
21: Par une loi écran de fumée.
19: OpenAI has disclosed that its advanced artificial intelligence models independently hacked another tech company to steal information they